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12: This is CBC News for Newfoundland and Labrador. I'm Catherine Crummy. Good morning. Air crews continue fighting the Walsh River fire near Labrador City today. Evacuation orders remain in place for much of the area west of the town, including the Walsh River area, the Dooley Park Campground, Thorn Lake, and the Tamarack Golf Course. Labrador City's neighboring town, Wabush, is monitoring the situation closely. Mayor Gertie Canning says she can see a lot of smoke, but is not yet smelling it. And she says the wind could shift at any time and change that. The priority is making sure everyone is safe. For residents who had to evacuate last summer, she says there's a bit of a feeling of repetition.
13: You just start to get some nice warm weather, and this is what we have to deal with. So we're dealing with it. We'll get through it. We're a tough bunch, and we'll get through it.
12: Canning says they're a fairly new town council in Wabush, but they have been preparing and updating their emergency plan. The two passengers injured in a recent fatal collision in the St. John's area are speaking out in the wake of criminal charges laid against the alleged impaired driver. CBC's Maddie Ryan asked them what life looks like now after the tragedy that took their friend's life.
14: Fractured ribs, you cannot put a cast on it, so you just have to live with it and wait for the recovery, and it can take about 3 months.
15: Hirsch Nagan was in the back seat when his mutual friend's car rolled over on Mayor Avenue. Time will heal his injuries, but it won't bring back his friend, Istanab Mahi, who died right next to him. Minutes earlier, Nagan says the two international students were making plans for a future engineering project.
14: He was paying his own tuition, he was working, and all of that effort, all of his parents' effort just went to waste.
15: Mahi was celebrating his 24th birthday the night of the crash. His roommate, Sifat Hussein, was in the car too. He escaped with minor injuries, but his fond memories of his time with Mahi are still intact.
16: I can't do anything now. I can only, as a true friend, I can only pray and hope like he's in a better place and remember him as I live, as a second life I got.
15: The circumstances surrounding the collision have not yet been proven in court. The driver, Kushik Ghosh, has received a list of charges, including impaired driving causing death. Ghosh is set to appear in provincial court for a bail hearing on Friday. Maddie Ryan, CBC News, St. John's.
12: A Venezuelan man living in St. John's is trying to get help from people here to his people back home. Over 10,000 people have been displaced from their homes in Venezuela after the country was hit by twin earthquakes last week. The Venezuelan government's latest tally puts the number of dead at just under 1,500 people. Jesus Gomez is working with Landwash Brewery on a fundraiser for those affected by the earthquakes. He says his friends and family are okay, but are feeling paranoid.
17: One of my family didn't sleep in the house for, couldn't, right? So they didn't want to go back, and so sleep in the street, right? Or in the car, just in case.
12: Gomez says the capital city, Caracas, is getting help, but not much aid has come yet to the most affected towns along the coast. The fundraiser will be held at the Landwash Brewery this Friday at 7 p.m. And a replica of the original danger tree will be unveiled at Beaumont Hamel this evening. It was created by Memorial University engineers to mark the spot where the original stood. Tomorrow marks 110 years since the first day of the Battle of the Somme, during which the Newfoundland Regiment sustained massive casualties near Beaumont Hamel. Frank Gogos is the chair of the Regimental Advisory Council.
1: He says the tree marks the spot where the regiment experienced the highest casualties.
4: There was a wide clearing without barbed wire that they could approach the German trenches. And so when they went over the top and advanced, a lot of them headed for that because they knew it would be easier once they got to the tree to get to the Germans. Unfortunately, the Germans had created that to funnel the troops towards them, towards their machine guns. And so there's a huge number of casualties around the tree.
1: Gogo says it's extremely important to preserve and pass on remembrance of Beaumont Hamel so future generations can understand the tragedy and the cost of war, not just on the battlefield, but for families at home who suffered the loss. That is your news for this hour. For more news at any time, check out our website, that's cbc.ca/NL. 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

0: Hello, good morning. It is Tuesday, June 30th, the end of another month. And in St. John's at the moment, it is a foggy morning here in the capital city, currently sitting at 10 degrees. Thanks to everyone tuning in across the island this morning and in southern Labrador. We're going to be with you until 9 o'clock and all week long during this time slot. So thanks for being here. Coming up in this first half hour, what does the future of oil development look like in the face of climate change and unstable markets? You're going to hear from an energy and climate columnist in just a few moments. Now turning to your weather for today here on the Northeast Avalon, that fog that you're seeing is going to turn into a mix of sun and cloud as the day goes on, with westerly winds gusting to 40, and it's going to be a hot one today. We're getting up to a high of 24 degrees with a humidex making it feel more like 26, though only reaching about 18 degrees along parts of the coast. Moving along the south coast now, in Burren today it's going to be cloudy with a chance of drizzle, but turning into a nicer day around lunchtime with a mix of sun and cloud and some light winds with a high of 20 degrees, except a few degrees cooler along parts of the coast. Heading southwest in Burgio today, it's going to be cloudy and potentially a wet day with a chance of showers. Some light winds getting up to a high of 15. In central today, in Gander, you also have a warm day ahead of you. There's going to be a mix of sun and cloud there with some showers and a risk of thunderstorms later this afternoon, getting up to a high of 24, but feeling more like 27 degrees with that humidex. Over on the west coast now, in Corner Brook, it's going to be cloudy with a chance of showers or drizzle this morning, but turning into a mix of sun and cloud near noon with a high of 21, though it's going to be a few degrees lower along parts of the coast. And heading to the north coast now, in St. Anthony, it's going to be cloudy, but becoming a mix of sun and cloud later this afternoon with a high of 16. And in southern Labrador, in Blanc-Sablon today, it's going to be mainly sunny and a high of 18. And looking ahead to some other stories that we're following for you today here on our show, a snowmobile trail on the West Coast will soon be accessible all year round. And the group that's doing the work says it's great news for local riders and tourists. We're going to tell you why after 7:30. But a little earlier on in our show, saying goodbye to a business that's been in their family for decades. Coming up, you're going to hear from the owners of Burns General Store in York Harbor about the end of an era. That's after 7 o'clock in about an hour's time. Well, time now is 8 minutes after 6 o'clock. Europe is boiling. There's a shaky ceasefire between Iran and the U.S., a push for renewables, and questions around the future of oil. Yesterday on The Signal, host Adam Walsh asked guests, what's the outlook for this province? And are we ready if royalties plummet? One of his guests, Max Fawcett, is the lead columnist with Canada's National Observer, and Adam reached him for some context from Calgary and the oil patch. Here's their conversation.
1: Max Fawcett, lead columnist with Canada's National Observer. He won the 2023 National Newspaper Award for Best Columnist, and he writes a lot around, well, for instance, one piece was in the midst of the last oil boom, another, the energy cold war has only just begun. Max, thanks for coming onto the program.
2: Thanks for having me on.
1: I mentioned those two pieces, right? We are in the midst of the last oil boom and the energy cold war has only just begun. Can you just kind of, when you say the last oil boom, what do you mean by that?
2: You know, in Alberta, we sort of live and die by these booms and busts, and it's always assumed that there'll be another one somewhere in the future. You just don't really know when. And my argument there, and certainly the argument of a lot of people who are following global energy markets, is that this is probably the last big opportunity for oil and gas producers to make big profits, to really kind of reap the windfall of things happening elsewhere in the world, because we are in the midst of this transition where demand for oil and gas is going to start to go down. It looks like it's already going down in China, which is an astonishing development. And we need to prepare for that. And, you know, there are opportunities in that transition for every province in this country, but we have to level set with the idea that we can't count on booms just showing up every 5 to 10 years in the future, because the demand for our products is going to start going down. The market's going to become more competitive. And that just is a fundamentally different landscape than any of us have ever had to deal with.
1: So with that, explain then the energy cold war has only just begun. And one of the guests here in studio, Luke Ashworth, already alluded to this, but give us a bit more of an explanation if you could.
2: Sure. So, you know, there is this sort of new cold war, and the way the last one was around military alliances, this one is around energy politics. And you have petrostates, you know, oil and gas economies like Saudi Arabia, other OPEC nations, the United States right now under Donald Trump, who very much believe that fossil fuels will be growing, you know, demand for fossil fuels will grow forever, and they want to supply them. You know, Russia is part of that axis of petrostates. And then you have China and other clean emerging economies that don't believe that. They import oil and gas, so they very much would like to stop doing that as quickly as possible because it costs them lots of money, and it makes them dependent on other people, as we've seen over the last few months. And so, you know, China, most of the European countries, and now after the Strait of Hormuz, a lot of countries in Southeast Asia are going to start pivoting to solar panels, battery storage, you know, ways of reducing their imports of oil and gas and the foreign currency they have to use to buy it. And that creates a conflict. You have two competing visions of what the world will look like. One heavily electrified, the other still very dependent on oil and gas. And Canada's kind of stuck in the middle of that because we can go both ways. You know, we have a lot of electrification already in this country. We are a pretty clean grid, comparatively speaking, but we also, of course, have the oil and gas sector here in Alberta, the oil and gas sector in the Maritimes, and we are in probably one of the toughest spots in the world when it comes to this Cold War. We don't really know which side to pick.
1: So then if you look at Newfoundland and Labrador for the deep water drilling that we're doing, or also with Alberta, with, you know, the oil sands and the expense and the cost of getting that oil out into market there, you said there's a couple ways we could shift here and move, given that the energy cold war has only just begun. What else should we be looking at for where to go in this, and what could the downfall be? Like, if we go with the oil crowd, what could that mean as opposed to the renewable side of things?
2: I think the thing to remember is that whichever side our politicians pick, it does not change the outcome of that cold war of the pursuit of clean electricity. We're seeing that in large parts of the world, it is simply cheaper. That is what is winning a lot of these countries over right now that are shifting to solar, to batteries. You know, you look at Australia, you look at even Texas, ironically, a huge part of its sort of natural gas fired fleet, you know, that provides power is getting eaten up by solar and batteries because it's cheaper. So we don't make the rules here. I think we have this impression in Canada that, you know, we're an energy superpower. We can decide the fate of the world. No, we're price takers. We're not price makers. And what we need to be mindful of is, where are our customers going? What do the customers want? Because at the end of the day, as you know, anyone who's been in business knows, the customer is always right. And so I think the customer is very clearly going to choose lower cost of renewable electricity and renewable power, EVs, there's an announcement today that Volkswagen is laying off 100,000 people because it's just getting absolutely shattered by the competition with Chinese electric vehicles. So the path of travel seems clear. It doesn't mean there aren't opportunities. And I think especially for Newfoundland and Labrador, being able to supply Europe with some of it, the oil and gas it will need in the near term, is a big opportunity. But you know, as to big oil sands projects that take 20 years to pay out, they'll never get built. Doesn't matter what any politician out here says, the economics simply do not work. They haven't worked for a while, but they really don't work now.
1: So then what happens if you're a position where, you know, the world moves on and you're still in the former way of doing things? What can it mean for either the Alberta or also the Newfoundland and Labrador economies?
2: Well, you know, we see this in Alberta a lot. When the price of oil gets below a certain level, we have massive deficits. We have to make big cuts. It bleeds through the entire economy. And so you are really kind of exposed to that risk. And you know, the thing that I'm watching is the possibility that as we see electrification really take root in a lot of the markets where OPEC has traditionally sold its oil and gas, they're going to flood the market with supply to try to drive prices down because they want to stay competitive with electricity. And so, you know, Alberta and Newfoundland and Labrador might get it on both sides here, on the demand side, but also on the supply side. That means low prices. That means job losses. You know, these companies will not produce oil if it's being sold for less than the cost to produce it. And so It doesn't mean we have to shut things down today. There's lots of opportunities over the next 5 to 10 years, but we need to start thinking about, you know, as that famous Canadian hockey player said, you got to skate to where the puck is going. And there are opportunities, you know, you can do things with bitumen other than burn it. You can turn it into advanced materials. You can use it to pave roads, and we're going to need roads regardless of whether the cars are electric or not. So there are lots of opportunities, but if we're not focused on those opportunities, and if we think the opportunities only lie in producing more and more oil and gas, we are going to get blindsided.
1: Max Fawcett, thank you for doing a kid drop off at school and then taking my call. I appreciate your time on the show.
2: Always a pleasure. Thank you so much for having me on.
0: That's Max Fawcett. He's the lead columnist with Canada's National Observer, and he was speaking there with The Signal's Adam Walsh.
3: This is one for Ramon.

dragons that pull the dragons from the ground. Yeah, you better hire him on, cause he's better than the rest. He got the power in his heart and the dragons in his chest, yeah.

0: That's Cor Blund with Roughest Neck Around. You're listening to a special island-wide edition of the St. John's Morning Show, also broadcasting into southeastern Labrador. I'm Jen White. Time now is 19 minutes after 6 o'clock, and it's time for the Business Digest with Megan Reed.
1: Good morning. Remote work is making it harder for recent grads to get and keep jobs. So says a study from the London School of Economics. It found hiring devoted to entry-level jobs across a handful of countries, including Canada, has fallen 14% since 2019. The report also shows that companies that stayed remote after COVID were even more likely to cut back on junior hiring. Seems recruiting entry-level workers is betting on an employee's future skills. So a firm's return on investment depends on the rate at which young employees take things in. Remote work slows the entire process, so companies see young talent as a less attractive value proposition. CC Pau, an HR specialist and principal consultant at HR Consulting in Vancouver, says companies have always had to invest in training. But the big difference nowadays is that young people don't have the social soft skills needed in the workplace.
2: Developing some resiliency when communicating with other people and not, I think, being comfortable having a conversation where you disagree and having a conversation where someone might be giving you feedback that you don't like to hear. And I think those are hard conversations to have when you're remote. You don't have a relationship with the person the same way you have if you're sitting across from them every day.
1: Pau says Gen Zs grew up in a generation of text messaging. So having a live conversation face-to-face is more challenging and causes anxiety, making it feel like a bigger deal than it is. In other news, NBC's parent company, Comcast Corporation, announced it will be separating into two independent, publicly traded companies. The move, which is expected to be completed in about a year, pending regulatory approvals, will create one company anchored by Comcast's cable, wireless, and business services arm, and another that includes NBC, Peacock, and Universal theme parks, film, and TV studios. Current Comcast co-CEO Mike Cavanaugh will lead the new media and entertainment company, while Comcast's former CFO Michael Angelakis will become CEO of Comcast. Shares of the company ended the session 4% higher. Here at home, a heads up for anyone going camping. Health Canada has issued a recall of more than 1.2 million units of Thermos brand items, warning that they could pose, quote, a hazard of impact and laceration. The products were sold in Canada between January of 2009 and November of 2021. The company says as of last Wednesday, they've received 10 reports of Thermos-related incidents as well as 3 injuries. The government agency is urging consumers to stop using the recalled products Tout Suite and to visit the Canadian Thermos Products website for more information. You might want to check your cupboards. And finally, Strum, a self-sustaining island off the coast of Nova Scotia, just sold for $8.4 million Canadian. For that much dough, the new owner gets 10 acres, a 6-bedroom lodge, a guest house, electricity that's connected to the mainland, has its own well and its own sewer system. It's apparently ideal for duck hunting, fishing, and sailing. Small hitch, though, it's only accessible by helicopter or boat, and then takes about an hour and a half to drive to Halifax. It's the ideal location if you don't want to be too far from civilization, but you don't want people dropping in. For CBC Radio, I'm Megan Reed.
0: And if you want to check out more business news anytime, head on over to our website, cbc.ca/business. Well, there is a thick fog that's hanging around St. John's, though it looks like it's starting to lift a bit now here outside of our CBC studio. And to find out what we can expect for this last day of June here and across the rest of the island and into southeastern Labrador, Mike Vandenberg joins us on the line now. He's a meteorologist at the Gander Weather Office. Mike, good morning.
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0: How are things in Gander?
3: Well, it looks pretty sunny out the window right now, or it will be once the sun kind of breaks through a couple of clouds that are kicking around. But yeah, as you mentioned, it's a bit of a cloudy start to the day for parts of the island, especially the Avalon and the west coast, parts of the south coast as well, even up towards southeastern Labrador. But those clouds are expected to burn off as the day progresses, and then pretty much everybody by this afternoon will be in at least a mix to sun and cloud, although it's certainly possible that the south coast could stay in the cloud a little bit longer today, especially right along the coast. But I will mention that through central and parts of northeastern Newfoundland, we are expecting some fairly decent thunderstorms later today, likely sort of late afternoon into early this evening. And those thunderstorms could bring some fairly heavy rainfall, potential fairly strong gusts up to about 70 or 80 kilometers an hour, and the potential for some small hail as well. So if you are planning to be driving down the highway through central Newfoundland late this afternoon and this evening, just be aware of the weather and don't be afraid to just pull over if you get into a really bad downpour, because I would imagine that visibility is not going to be great wherever those storms end up setting up. So, but that's really the main excitement in the forecast towards western Newfoundland. Not as much going on today, but as I mentioned, some cloud to start the day, and there could be the odd strike over far southwestern Newfoundland. We're watching a couple of cells sort of just west of Port-to-Port Peninsula, and that could impact Bay St. George and the Port-to-Basque area just early this morning. We're not expecting anything significant in terms of accumulations or severity. It's just a garden variety thunderstorm. But we could say the same thing actually for southeastern Labrador. There were a couple of strikes about an hour ago just north of Lanceloo, and those could create some showers early this morning for folks up there. High temperatures today are going to be fairly warm, up into the mid-20s for a lot of areas inland. If you're along the coast, it'll be a little bit chillier into the mid-teens, perhaps as low as about 10 degrees if you're along the strait and up into southeastern Labrador. Although southeastern Labrador, I should say, this afternoon will be a little bit warmer. I misspoke. They will be in the high teens, so that'll be nice for them. As we get towards tonight, we can just expect a variable cloudiness right across the board, and then tomorrow it's going to be quite a nice day right across the island and southeastern Labrador with largely a mix of sun and cloud or mainly cloudy skies, and just a small chance of an afternoon shower for parts of central and northeastern Newfoundland. But overall, it looks like a very nice Canada Day tomorrow.
0: Oh, that's exciting news and a warm day today. Mike, thanks so much for this update.
3: Happy to help.
0: That's Mike Vandenberg. He's a meteorologist at the Gander Weather Office.

Beverly Glenn Copeland released his album Keyboard Fantasies 40 years ago. It's a new age album that remained fairly obscure for decades. But renewed interest in his music over the last 10 years means that Beverly Glenn Copeland has been able to release music and tour more often, and that includes some anniversary concerts for Keyboard Fantasies. Here is a tune from that album now. This is called Old Melody.

0: court. An officer is going to explain that for us coming up a little later on in this half hour. But first, we're going to check in with John Hancock to hear the latest of what happened at the World Cup. That's coming up in just a few minutes. But first, let's take a look at your weather in St. John's right now. It is a foggy morning out there. We're currently sitting at 11 degrees. For today here on the Northeast Avalon, it's going to turn into a mix of sun and cloud later on today with westerly winds gusting to 40. And it is going to be a hot one here on the Northeast Avalon, getting up to a high of 24 degrees with a humidex of 26, though a little cooler along parts of the coast. Now taking a look at Central today in Gander, you've got a warm day ahead of you too. There's going to be a mix of sun and cloud with some showers and a risk of thunderstorms later this afternoon with a high of 24, but feeling more like 27 with that humidex. And on the west coast in Cornerbrook, it's going to be cloudy with a chance of showers or drizzle this morning, but turning into a mix of sun and cloud around lunchtime with a high of 21 degrees. Time now is 6:41. Everyone has their own way of saving, and today we're going to hear a couple of strategies that were news to us, starting with a one-of-a-kind piggy bank. Tricia Skinner has one for herself and her two kids, and she told the CBC's Daniel Nerman all about it.
1: It's a strong metal tin. I could say about 10 to 12 inches high and just like a nice little cylinder with a coin slot on top. My kids have customized theirs a little bit. My son's is covered in stickers and made of solid metal, and you can run them over with your car and they just won't pop open.
2: It's basically the unbreakable piggy bank.
1: Yeah, it's an old school way of saving. My brother welded us some piggy banks, and he actually has to grind the lid off. Welding mask on, sparks a flying, but it just makes it so exciting for the kids. It's like a whole production.
2: Did you have a piggy bank growing up?
1: Heck yes, I did. My dad actually built it out of a wooden box, but I did figure out how to wiggle the lid off, so I wasn't great at saving. It takes a metal can, I guess, to keep me on track. And this is the sound of savings. Like birthdays and Christmas, that the kids get money here and there. They earn a bit of cash for chores. I take out cash every paycheck so that I've got a little something to work with. It helps to motivate them when they can actually see what money looks like. You know, it takes like 3 to 4 years to actually fill them, because when you're putting bills in, it doesn't take up any room, but coins, it does take a while. But the last few times we've taken lids off, it's anywhere between $800 and $1,200.
2: And so what have they used it for?
1: Merrick's more of a practical kind of fella. Like, he used his first round to buy like new winter boots. He's a more practical kind of kiddo. And Kyla used hers for like art supplies and crafty things. But we always say when the piggy bank's open, half of it has to go in the bank. But I think my kids have also heard a lot on the news that their generations won't ever be able to buy a house. And I know my son is very concerned with, like, how am I going to live on my own? So I think, you know, he's a saver.
2: Do you think this was like a huge help for that?
1: I think so. It teaches them the concept. I think you actually have to see money to know that you're saving money. When you're looking at numbers on a screen, you can't really understand that you are exchanging things for goods and services. Like, there is no trade that you actually see happen. So I think this has really shown them hopefully some responsible habits for down the road.
0: And that's Tricia Skinner in Calgary and her unbreakable piggy bank. It's an interesting way to save some money. But these days, so much of our financial life is online. Dollars and cents never pass through our hands. So what good is a piggy bank in that case? Well, let's hear now from Amanda Crook about her strategy.
3: Growing up, we always had change to toss into a piggy bank, and not many people carry cash anymore. So I was like, how can I keep saving up change? And I started looking into my bank account, and I was like, let's balance the numbers a little bit. I have two different accounts. I have a checking account and a saving account. Whenever I log into my checking account and it would say $253.23, I would take that 23 cents and I would toss it into the savings account. 11 cents goes right over, 25 cents goes right over, but just

0: I make a habit of it that every single time I look at my bank account, I am going to balance my checking account to a nice even number. And you'll be surprised with how quickly it will add up, even with just the change. Even the smallest amount can pay for a field trip for your child. It can pay for new shoes. It can pay for a season's pass for the pool. We have saved up enough over time to pay for some family vacations, to pay off a sudden bill that showed up, like a vet bill. Our cat got really sick and it didn't even bother us because the money was in the account, in that savings account. And then about a couple years ago, we really wanted to buy a house. And so the purpose of that account became money towards the house. And we were able to use what we had transferred over to that savings, what our online piggy bank, to use for lawyer fees to buy the house.
1: Well, thanks to Amanda Crook in Alberta for sharing that. And those are just some of the tips and tricks on this week's Cost of Living program. You can hear the entire Super Duper Savings Show episode wherever you get your podcasts. 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Time now is 6:47 and John Hancock joins us with the latest look at sports. Good morning, John.
2: Morning.
1: And what's the latest from the World Cup?
2: Well, Canada's going to face Morocco in the round of 16 at the World Cup after the Atlas Lions defeated Netherlands 3-2 on penalty kicks Monday. The teams were tied 1-1 after 120 minutes. That match was in Mexico. This is the earliest the Dutch team has been knocked out of the World Cup, while Morocco's best finish was fourth in 2022. Morocco's ranked seventh in the world. The last time Morocco faced Canada was in a group stage game at the 2022 World Cup. Morocco won it 2-1. Canada and Morocco will play Saturday afternoon in Houston at 2:30 Newfoundland time. Here is Morocco's center back Issa Diop on facing Canada in the round of 16.
3: I don't know how it's going to be. We're just into the next round. So now we're going to recover well and be focused for the game against Canada. They're a very good team. You know, we've seen the game against South Africa. They're a good team. We've seen the group stages game. And now, you know, we're gonna work on them and gonna be focused on this game.
2: Canadian coach Jesse Marsh on playing in the round of 16.
4: My goal in this tournament, apart from inspiring our nation, was to make a run so that we could get to see one of the giants of the world. Now we're at that phase of the tournament, and I feel like it's a free hit, and we're going to go after it and do everything we can to see if we can find a way to get a win.
2: So all eyes on Canada, Morocco Saturday afternoon. Germany also lost in a penalty shootout yesterday, 4-3 to Paraguay, after regulation play and overtime ended 1-1. Biggest upset of the World Cup so far. Paraguay became the first team to beat Germany in a penalty shootout at a World Cup. Jose Canales scored the winner for Paraguay. They will face either France or Sweden in the round of 16. Brazil advanced with a 2-1 win over Japan. Brazil will face the winner of the Ivory Coast-Norway match. Their round of 32 game goes this afternoon in Arlington. France versus Sweden later today in East Rutherford. And the late game, Mexico plays Ecuador, and that is in Mexico City.
1: All right, moving from the World Cup now over to baseball. And John, the Toronto Blue Jays ended a six-game losing streak.
2: Yeah, they beat the Mets 2-1. George Springer turned a leadoff triple into a home run, helped by an error in that first inning. Mets outfielders Juan Soto and A.J. Ewing combined to misplay Springer's line drive to left, allowing him to score. It was Springer's first triple of the season. Trey Savage held the Mets to a run on three hits over 6 2/3 innings, struck out three. Bo Bichette made his first return to Toronto since leaving as a free agent and signing with the Mets. He went 0-4 at the plate. He was pleased to hear the standing ovation he received from the Rogers Center crowd.
5: Yeah, I mean, it's nice to know you meant a lot to people. You know, this city meant a lot to me. Spent a lot of years here and grew up here, so yeah, I felt good. It's good to see guys. I still have a lot more guys to see, and hopefully I get to everybody, but yeah.
2: By the way, the Jays will be without Addison Barger for a couple of more weeks. He's now got a stress reaction in his back. That's while he's rehabbing his elbow injury, so he's had his problems. Mm-hmm. Kevin Gausman will get the start in Game 2 tonight at Rogers Center. Yankees lost their game to Detroit. The Red Sox beat Washington. The White Sox defeated Baltimore.
1: All right, and over to tennis now. And it was a tough day for Canadians at Wimbledon. What happened?
2: Yeah, the only one that won of the four was Félix Auger-Aliassime. He was the only Canadian advancing to round two at Wimbledon. His straight sets win over Kazakhstan's Alexander Shevchenko. Denis Shapovalov had to pull out of his match against Spain's Pablo Carreño Busta after two sets because of an injury, injured his shoulder. Bianca Andreescu lost to Chine Zhang Shui, 7-6, 7-6. Leila Fernandez lost to Indonesia's Janis Tien in straight sets 6-1, 7-6. Defending men's champion Jannik Sinner won his opener in five sets. Women's top seed Aryna Sabalenka also won. And by the way, Ottawa's Gabriela Dabrowski, her Brazilian partner Luisa Stefani, will play their first match in women's doubles at Wimbledon on Thursday.
1: And now to something we don't often talk about, John, paddling.
2: Well, we do here in Nova Scotia. We've got some of the best paddlers in the world that compete out of Halifax, Dartmouth. And the 2026 ICF Junior and Under 23 Canoe Kayak Sprint World Championships begin tomorrow in Dartmouth at Lake Binnook, Canada Day, and run to July 5th. Over a dozen local athletes are on Team Canada, including 14-time Canadian champion Ian Gaudet of the Binnook Club. And it's heats and qualifications tomorrow, by the way. In golf, Norway's Victor Hovland only needed one hole to beat Scotty Scheffler in that playoff Monday to decide the rain-delayed PGA Travelers Championship. And two-time NBA MVP Shai Gilgeous-Alexander of Oklahoma City Thunder and a Hamilton native will once again represent Canada in international basketball. He was the biggest name added to Canada's roster for the upcoming FIBA Men's Basketball World Cup 2027 America's qualifiers. Hamilton's TD Coliseum will host two qualifying games, Canada and Puerto Rico Friday, and Jamaica on July 6th. Other Canadians named included Mikhail Alexander-Walker of the Atlanta Hawks and Dylan Brooks of the Phoenix Suns. And there you go.
1: All right, John, thanks so much for this.
2: You bet. Have a good day.
1: You too. We'll chat tomorrow. That's John Hancock with CBC Sports. Well, the Supreme Court of Canada's landmark R versus Jordan decision changed what happens inside the courtroom after charges are laid. That ruling set timelines for trials to be completed in a reasonable time, or the accused can walk. And that decision is also having a ripple effect on how some police handle big investigations before those cases ever make it to court. Changing technology and increasingly complex cases are resulting in much more evidence to sift through. Inspector David Emberley is the officer in charge of the RCMP's Atlantic Serious and Organized Crime Unit. He's based here in St. John's. And Inspector Emberley spoke with the CBC's Arianna Kelland about the impact of those timelines on how investigators do their work.
6: Starting off, can you tell me how the Jordan timelines have changed the way that you and your team investigate?
7: So my unit, our focus is targeting organized crime groups who are involved in transnational drug trafficking, money laundering, cybercrime, importation, exportation, that type of thing. And so our files are huge investigations that sometimes would last a couple of years. Right, and we use these type of files and use wiretaps and major undercover operations, multiple confidential informants. So this generates a huge amount of disclosure, especially if you're looking at a two-year investigation. So we could be talking about hundreds of thousands of pages of disclosure, hundreds of hours of intercepted communications. So before that gets to court, we have to process all of that. So we have to vet the information to ensure we protect the identity of confidential informants, to protect specialized police techniques, to protect the personal information of third parties. And also we have to make sure that we have the best possible product to provide to the courts. And so we're talking about a huge amount of information, and it's not something we can just dump in a thumb drive and say, here you go. So we have to, after we process all of this disclosure, we have to put it in a usable, searchable format. So it takes a lot of work in order to process all of this disclosure, and it could take a year. So what we do when we do a big project and we do a takedown, we'll execute our search warrants, make our arrests, seize our evidence. So then we typically arrest without charge, and then we will process all of this disclosure. So when the disclosure is finished and polished, ready to bring to court, it's at that point then that we will lay our charge.
6: So before you would make the arrest, lay the charge, and go on from there, and now you're making the arrest, getting your evidence, doing your search warrants, releasing the person, and then charge them when you're ready to charge.
7: Right. So we're arresting, we're disrupting, you know, seizing the evidence, and then start processing all the disclosure. Because if you compare it to something like a simple impaired driving charge, say police go out, pull over somebody, and end up charging them with impaired driving, something like that could be 50 pages of disclosure on the file, and that's it. So you could easily lay the charge and be ready to go. But when you're talking about major projects and the huge amount of disclosure, it's a different ballgame. So, you know, like I said, we've adapted how we do things in order to comply with Jordan and all the rules. So even though we've changed the way we do things, we still get the job done. We're still protecting our communities, and we're still complying with all the rules.
6: Is it a hindrance to your team, or is it just a shift in the way that you do things?
7: It's more of a shift in the way we do things. When you think about how much technology has changed, say, in the last 10 years, you know, we do a takedown. Let's say a drug trafficker may have 6 cell phones to be using to communicate with different members of the organized crime group. So you're talking about huge volumes of data. When you think back, you know, when people had flip phones, there's hardly any information, but now, you know, a phone is essentially a computer that has huge amounts of data. And then when you think about, you know, all of the video cameras that are around now that, you know, are recording things, and it's just the amount of you know, technical, the changes in technology alone has added greatly to the amount of disclosure that we have to prepare. But as I said, we've adapted to make it work so that we can comply with the Jordan and the rules of the game.
1: 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He leads the RCMP's Atlantic Serious and Organized Crime Unit, and he was speaking there with the CBC's Arianna Kelland. Every day
8: 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We are in the harbor of Great Bjorn, on the island of Great Bjorn Island in Bjorn Harbor.
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1: 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We've got some events coming up to tell you about. The high school class of 1976 from Prince of Wales Collegiate is going to celebrate its 50th year reunion this summer. And classmates are invited to join for an evening of fun, reconnecting with friends and enjoying finger foods and beverages. And it's happening in a couple of weeks on Friday, July 10th at the Knights of Columbus on St. Clair Avenue in St. John's. And for more information, you can check out the Facebook page, PWC 1976 50th Reunion. Also, the Craft Council Gallery is inviting the public to see its members' exhibit. It's called Community and Craft, and it features the works of over 30 craft artists from right across Newfoundland and Labrador. And you can see it at the Craft Council Gallery here in St. John's at 155 Water Street on the second floor. And that exhibit is going to be on display until August 28th. It's 7 o'clock.
12: This is CBC News for Newfoundland and Labrador. I'm Catherine Crummy. Good morning. Air crews continue fighting the Walsh River fire near Labrador City today. Evacuation orders remain in place for much of the area west of the town, including the Walsh River area, the Dooley Park Campground, Thorn Lake, and the Tamarack Golf Course. Labrador City's neighboring town Wabush is monitoring the situation closely. Mayor Gertie Canning says as of yesterday, she could see a lot of smoke but was not yet smelling it. She says for residents who had to evacuate last summer, there's a bit of a feeling of repetition.
13: You just start to get some nice warm weather, and this is what we have to deal with. So we're dealing with it. We'll get through it. We're a tough bunch, and we'll get through it.
12: Canning says they're a fairly new town council in Wabash, but they've been preparing and updating their emergency plan. The Department of Forestry posted an update on social media at 9:30 p.m. yesterday, saying water bombers had made what it calls significant progress on the fires in the Walsh River area west of Labrador City and the DeMille Lake fire east of Wabash. It says an incident management team is being put together and will be on the ground today to assist fire crews. And then an update from this morning. The RNC is advising, due to smoke in the area of Walsh River outside of Labrador City, visibility on the highway, that's Route 500, the Trans-Labrador Highway, is poor. Motorists are asked to drive with caution and reduce speeds and avoid the area if possible. We're following the story. We'll bring you updates as we have them. Well, two passengers injured in a recent fatal collision in St. John's are speaking out in the wake of criminal charges laid against the alleged impaired driver. CBC's Maddie Ryan asked them what life looks like now after the tragedy that took their friend's life.
14: Fractured ribs, you cannot put a cast on it, so you just have to live with it and wait for the recovery, and it can take about 3 months.
15: Hirsch Nagan was in the back seat when his mutual friend's car rolled over on Mayor Avenue. Time will heal his injuries, but it won't bring back his friend, Istanab Mahi, who died right next to him. Minutes earlier, Nagan says the two international students were making plans for a future engineering project.
14: He was paying his own tuition, he was working, and all of that effort, all of his parents' effort just went to waste.
15: Mahi was celebrating his 24th birthday the night of the crash. His roommate, Sifat Hussain, was in the car too. He escaped with minor injuries, but his fond memories of his time with Mahi are still intact.
16: I can't do anything now. I can only, as a true friend, I can only pray and hope like he's in a better place and remember him as I live, as a second life I got.
15: The circumstances surrounding the collision have not yet been proven in court. The driver, Kushik Ghosh, has received a list of charges, including impaired driving causing death. Ghosh is set to appear in provincial court for a bail hearing on Friday. Maddie Ryan, CBC News, St. John's.
12: Well, gas prices continue to fluctuate today. Diesel fuel is down by just over 4 cents per liter this morning, 3.7 cents in Western Labrador. Gas is down 3.3 cents. Furnace oil is down 3.53 cents per liter. And stove oil is down 3.1 cents. The next scheduled price adjustment is tomorrow. And the whales usually follow the capelin, but at St. Vincent's Beach, they've made an early appearance. That's according to the mayor of St. Vincent's State's St. Stephen's Peters River, Verna Hayward. The popular whale watching spot on the Southern Avalon offers views of whales just meters from the beach. Hayward says it's impossible to predict when the whales will show up, but it says it never gets old.
17: I've seen them my whole life and I still get excited. Like when I'm walking away from the beach and I hear screams and I miss the breach, you know, I'm like, whoa, you know, so it still excites all of us, you know.
12: Hayward says for visitors, it's important to wear good shoes and warm clothing, as 20 degrees in St. John's does not feel the same as 20 degrees by the ocean. And she says most importantly, don't tease the whales. The town also has a whale fest. That celebration starts on July 3rd. That is your news for this hour. For more news at any time, you can check out our website at cbc.ca/nl. 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

0: Happy Tuesday. It's June 30th, so we're at the end of another month. And in St. John's right now, it's a foggy day out there, currently sitting at 11 degrees. I'm Jen White, and thanks so much for tuning in to the show here this morning. To everyone listening right across the island and in Southern Labrador, both on CBC Radio 1 and on the CBC Listen app. And a warm hello to everyone watching on CBC Television now, too. You're going to see us for the next 25 minutes or so. Coming up on this next half hour of the show, saying goodbye to a business that's been in their family for decades. Coming up, you're going to hear from the owners of Burns General Store in York Harbor about the end of an era there. And then, a man in central Newfoundland has inspired a songwriter on the opposite side of the country to write a tune all about loss and healing. We're going to take you to Twillingate Island to find out more. Stay tuned for that later this half hour. While it's a foggy morning here on the Northeast Avalon, it does look like it's going to be a hot day today. And to get a look at the full forecast details right across the island and into Southern Labrador, I spoke with Environment Canada meteorologist Mike Vandenberg in Gander.
1: It's a bit of a cloudy start to the day for parts of the island, especially the Avalon and the west coast, parts of the south coast as well, even up towards southeastern Labrador. But those clouds are expected to burn off as the day progresses, and then pretty much everybody by this afternoon will be in at least a mix of sun and cloud, although it's certainly possible that the south coast could stay in the cloud a little bit longer today, especially right along the coast. But I will mention that through central and parts of northeastern Newfoundland, we are expecting some fairly decent thunderstorms later today, likely sort of late afternoon into early this evening. And those thunderstorms could bring some periods of fairly heavy rainfall, some potential fairly strong gusts up to about 70 or 80 kilometers an hour, and the potential for some small hail as well. So if you are planning to be driving down the highway through central Newfoundland late this afternoon and this evening, just be aware of the weather and don't be afraid to just pull over if you get into a really bad downpour, because I would imagine that visibility is not going to be great wherever those storms end up setting up. So, but that's really the main excitement in the forecast. Towards western Newfoundland, not as much going on today. But as I mentioned, some cloud to start the day, and there could be the odd strike over far southwestern Newfoundland. We're watching a couple of cells sort of just west of Port-au-Port Peninsula, and that could impact Bay St. George and the Port of Basque area. Just early this morning, we're not expecting anything significant in terms of accumulations or severity. It's just a garden variety thunderstorm. But as we could say the same thing actually for southeastern Labrador, there were a couple of strikes about an hour ago just north of Lanceloo, and those could create some showers early this morning for folks up there. High temperatures today are going to be fairly warm, up into the mid-20s for a lot of areas inland. If you're along the coast, it'll be a little bit chillier into the mid-teens, perhaps as low as about 10 degrees if you're along the strait and up into southeastern Labrador. Although southeastern Labrador, I should say, this afternoon will be a little bit warmer. I misspoke. They will be in the high teens, so that'll be nice for them. As we get towards tonight, we can just expect a variable cloudiness right across the board, and then tomorrow it's going to be quite a nice day right across the island and southeastern Labrador with a largely mix of sun and cloud or mainly cloudy skies, and just a small chance of an afternoon shower for parts of central and northeastern Newfoundland. But overall, it looks like a very nice Canada Day tomorrow.
0: Some good news there. That was Environment Canada meteorologist Mike Vandenberg in Gander. And the morning show's Sarah Angel joins us in our studio now. Good morning, Sarah.
2: Good morning, Jen.
0: It's going to be a nice day tomorrow and today.
2: Yes, it's lovely.
0: Here. Yeah, take it, right?
2: I mean, any chance to, like, not wear tights?
0: Yeah, exactly.
2: and that's today.
0: That's today. We're doing it.
2: Mm-hmm. It's a big day.
0: What do we need to let folks know about here today to get their morning started?
2: There's a couple of things happening. There's a planned power outage today for the area of Whipper and Conception Bay North and Cape Shore, that vicinity. Newfoundland Power is estimating that that'll start at 8 a.m., wrap up by 2 p.m., so just in time for your afternoon shows. Tomorrow is Memorial Day and Canada Day, so right across the island. It's also worth checking out your municipal office closures. Most of them will be closed. Business closures, and especially what's happening if Wednesday is your regular garbage day, because chances are it won't be this week. That also means that there's going to be a lot of celebrations, a lot of events right across the province. So you can also check your municipal websites and Facebook pages for updates and details on those. And just to note that in St. John's, street clearing is still going ahead tomorrow. So that starts tomorrow at 10 p.m. And you can check the city website for the street cleaning schedule. And you will get ticketed if you don't move. So definitely check that out, even if it's holiday.
0: And you're excited about that one because, well, you were alerted last night.
2: Yes.
0: Right?
2: Yes. Yeah. My neighbor came over. I'm new to the downtown area. And my neighbor came over and said, you should definitely move your car. And I did. And then I didn't get ticketed. So thank you to my neighbor.
0: Love some good neighbors, hey?
2: Yeah.
0: All right.
2: Yeah.
0: We'll leave it there for right now. Sarah, thank you for this.
2: Thanks so much.
0: That is the morning show's Sarah Antle. Time now is 11 minutes after 7 o'clock. Well, today is the final day of a family legacy at Burns General Store over on the West Coast. The same family has run the store in York Harbor for the last 6 decades. Wanda and Robert Strickland have owned it for the last 25 years, but starting tomorrow, it's going to be under new management. The CBC's Amy Feehan stopped by the store yesterday to chat with Wanda about this big change.
3: This is our family business. We've been here for 60 plus years, for sure.
4: Wow.
3: Or more.
4: Okay. So who was the first person in your family to own this place?
3: My dad, Gerald Byrne.
4: Okay. Do you remember it from when you were a kid?
3: I can remember it from a little girl, yeah. I was probably only 6 when we moved down here, because there's a house attached to the back, too. So.
4: Okay.
3: Yeah. I've been here ever since.
4: So what did this place look like back then?
3: It was smaller. It started off as a game room, like booths and jukebox, and then eventually they just built the pieces on and became all this.
4: So when you say game room, just like a place where people can come play games, kind of?
3: Yeah, just like a jukebox and booths. Yeah.
4: Okay. And what could people buy, like food or anything?
3: Just probably like soft drinks and stuff like that first, I guess.
4: Okay.
3: At the very beginning, and then it turned into a little store, and then it just got bigger from there.
4: What was it like back then, you know, in terms of people coming? Like, was it a busy spot?
3: It was a very busy spot, yes.
4: Yeah?
3: Because my dad ran the store first, and it was busy, because back then people never had cars to go to Cornerbrook, so it became...
4: This was it?
3: Yeah.
4: Okay.
3: Yeah. Being very busy.
4: Mm-hmm. And when did you take it over?
3: 2001. Me and my husband, Robert, took it over.
4: Okay. And yeah. Was this something you always wanted to do, you know, since it's been in your family, you wanted to take over this place?
3: Well, I don't know. It kind of just happened.
4: What has this place meant to you? You know, it's been 25 plus years for you running it. What has that meant to your life?
3: Well, it's been my life, really. I've been here all my life, so, like, I don't know. I started pumping gas, I say, when I was about 10 years old, so.
4: Wow, okay.
3: And now,
4: Wednesday is the last day.
3: No, tomorrow's our last day.
4: So Tuesday's the last day.
3: 30th. Yeah, so it's going to be, probably going to be rough. Yeah. We're excited. I'm excited. Robert's excited. But it's probably still going to be very emotional.
4: I was going to ask, how are you feeling heading into that? Like, how do you balance excitement with emotion?
3: I don't know. I say there's going to be a lot of tears tomorrow.
4: And this place isn't closing.
3: No.
4: It's going to be stay open.
3: Yep.
4: So
3: we have new buyers.
4: Okay.
3: Or new owners, I should say.
4: But for you, What does it mean, you know, changing hands? Are you looking forward to retirement? How does that feel?
3: I am. I am.
4: Yeah.
3: We are, yes, very much.
4: Okay. What's on the plans? What are you going to do next?
3: Nothing.
4: I guess that's nothing. Good, too.
3: Yeah.
4: Just a whole lot of nothing.
3: Yes.
4: Okay.
3: For a little while, anyway.
4: What has this place meant to the community? Because I've only been here probably like 10 minutes now, and it seems like, you know, people are coming in and out all the time. How busy is this place today?
3: It's busy. Like, it's in the summertime, it's really, really busy because you got all your locals, you got all the cabin people, all the tourists, everyone, and it seems like everybody stops, especially if they need anything, for sure, right?
4: Yeah, I was going to say, what do you sell here? What can people come and get? A little bit of
3: anything. Our motto is, if we don't have it, you don't need it. There you go.
4: That's a good motto.
3: Yeah.
4: How does it feel? Because this business has been in your family for 60-plus years. You're not giving it to continuing with the Byrne family name. How does that feel, knowing that it's done with
3: I
4: you
3: know
4: guys?
3: It was sad first when we realized we were selling to someone that never carried the Byrne name, but they decided that they're going to keep the name as Byrne's Convenience Ltd. Limited.
4: Okay.
3: So that was very nice.
4: So what does that mean to you?
3: Lot. It meant a lot. That was a few tears shed over that too.
4: Wow.
3: Yeah.
4: How do you think your dad would feel seeing where the business has gone and where it's going to go?
3: I think he would be very proud. I think he is very proud, actually.
0: Oh, that was Wanda Strickland, the owner of Byrne's General Store in York Harbor on the West Coast. And today is her last day as the owner. And to celebrate, they're going to have coffee and donuts at the store today to mark their retirement.

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1: That's Buddy Wuss's name and the other fellers with Baxter's General Store. 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Well, songbirds can travel thousands of kilometers when they head south for the winter, but the little birds have also connected two people on opposite sides of the country and helped them with inspiration and healing. The CBC's Troy Turner has more from Twillingate Island.

0: It's called Let There Be a Bird, a song written by Juanita Austin. It was inspired by a man she had never met until this month.
1: Hi, Juanita.
2: Hello.
1: Pleased to meet you.
2: Oh, so good to meet you.
1: Good.
2: Oh, what a treat.
0: Austin lives in Salmon Arm, British Columbia. She was recently in Newfoundland and Labrador, where she visited Randy Jenkins, who lives in Durell on Twillingate Island. But their meeting really began with a CBC story on Jenkins in 2020.
2: I was working on a book of worship resources and music, because I've been writing music for years. And my husband, Jim, came in. He said, Juanita, I just heard this most amazing story.
3: My name's Jim McConnell. When I listened to this story about the birds, I thought, yeah, that is really, really a nice way of coming out of it, with the birds helping him.
2: He said, the birds saved my life. And I think that phrase just kind of nailed my heart. And I thought, oh, there's so many wounded people walking around. And if we could find such gentle healers.
1: This is a young one. He's nervous still.
0: Jenkins' social media reaches far and wide. His home has become a haven for many species, and he posts photos and videos of the birds that come to visit. He feels lucky to have such a connection.
1: I don't know what happened with it. Why me? I almost feel like that. How come I got this? It's okay. I accept it. Birds will be waiting for me in the morning when I come out, 8 o'clock in the morning, and they're sitting in the tree. They peep, they talk to me, the conversations back and forth.
0: While Juanita Austin's song was inspired by the relationship Jenkins has with the grosbeaks and the chickadees and all the birds of Durell, his story starts in Ontario in a tragic incident that has left him scarred.
4: It happened late yesterday afternoon. Two masked men burst into this hunting goods store.
1: I was working in the sporting goods business in Oshawa, Ontario, in September of 1994, and two guys come in and robbed us. They shot me first, they shot two more customers, and they murdered my employer.
0: Recovery was long and difficult. In 2001, Jenkins was drawn to Twillingate, the home of his father.
1: Last 4 days in Ontario were spent on the street, and a friend here in Newfoundland helped me out financially, and she was all paid back. It was finally over in 2006. Yeah, you got 12 years of your life wrapped up in this thing. 12 years of my life were taken away by it. It took a lot of hard work. I'll never say it wasn't luck, but it a lot of hard work and nose to the ground and grind and never give up. Just don't give up. And I didn't. And I'm proud I didn't give up now.

0: Thank you for inspiring me.
1: You're such a gift. And thank you for giving me the gift of sharing your story.
2: Thank you.
0: Hoping I wouldn't mess up the guitar chords and or be totally out of tune or whatever. And it was, but just to kind of glance over and see that it was moving him, it's just like, okay, don't look at him too much because then I will lose it too. I'm just delighted that he was so receptive and seemed to really appreciate the song and the time that that we were able to be together.
3: Austin has self-published a book that features the song and other writings.
0: I think like the birds, music can be such a healer as well.
4: Obviously, you're putting your passion into it.
0: Yeah.
4: That's what it says to me. Well, there's another one. Hi. You guys never let me down, do you? I'm honored. I'm in disbelief. It's a beautiful song. She has a great voice, and wow, just wow, made me cry. Just tugged at my heartstrings. You don't think you have that kind of impact on people. Obviously, I do. It changes you. Makes you think about a lot of things. Wow, yeah. I'm in disbelief. I'll stay in contact with that lady forever. Well, till the end of my time.
0: I think the chances are better now. Even after, you know, he's received the song, I think we will. Yes. I hope so.
3: For the morning show, I'm Troy Turner in Durrell.

from her 2023 album Multitudes. That's Feist with The Red Wing. And you're listening to a special island-wide edition of The Morning Show here on CBC Radio 1 and on the CBC Listen app. And coming up in our next half hour of the show, does the summer air make it harder for you to breathe? Well, that's the reality for folks in this province who deal with severe asthma. Well, a local expert is going to share some tips about how to keep yourself healthy and out of the ER this summer. That's coming up after 8 o'clock.

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Good morning. Happy Tuesday. I'm your host, Jen White, and thanks so much for being here with us. To those of you listening right across the island and in southern Labrador, you're going to be with us until 9 o'clock this morning. Coming up on this next half hour of the show, it might be summer, but we're talking about snowmobile trails. A trail in western Newfoundland is soon going to be accessible all year round. You're going to learn why just ahead.

0: hour, it's 11 degrees. Over in Deer Lake, it's mostly cloudy and 12. It's mostly cloudy in Gander, too, currently sitting at 13 degrees. In St. Anthony, it's 9 degrees right now. And a little warmer over in Terra Nova National Park, currently sitting at 13 degrees. Time now is 7:41. Where there will soon be a new and improved way to get between Corner Brook and Pasadena without hitting the highway. The Western Snow Riders Snowmobile Club has started upgrading one of its trails, and the trail is soon going to be accessible all year round, and not just for snowmobiles. Glenn Green is the president of the Western Snow Riders, and he joins us now on the line. Glenn, good morning.
1: Good morning.
0: So what exactly are you improving on this trail?
1: So about a year and a half ago, we applied for some money with ACOA to help improve a trail that pretty much runs from Corner Brook to Pasadena. It's an existing snowmobile trail, but it's kind of it's the route that we need for improvements in grooming. So because it's so remote, you get a lot of mud and a lot of bogs and issues. So you know it's late grooming starting. And it's ends our season fairly early. So we try to improve that, and when we improve a snowmobile trail, we end up in multi-purpose trail. So it's kind of a route that everybody's looking forward to that will have that link.
0: Right. Further to that, what kind of impact is this going to have on folks in the area?
1: I think it's going to be huge. I mean, it's going to open our snowmobile season a lot earlier and run it a lot later. But what we're going to see is the economic spin-offs of a multi-purpose trail that will bring a lot of tourism in the Humber Valley region. Steady Brook, Pasadena, a lot of these ATV tours, especially the other province tourists. We'll see a lot more of them coming into the Humber Valley area.
0: Interesting. So it's really going to open it up for a lot more folks throughout the year then.
1: Yeah, it'll turn the trail into a multi-season. By the time the snow melts, we'll be ready to go with ATVs. And it's a route we've, you know, everybody's wanted for a very long time. So it's going to be very important for tourism in the area.
0: Glenn, sorry, I can't ignore the noise behind you. You're calling us from an airport this morning?
1: Yes. When I agreed to the interview yesterday, I was going to be home this morning, but I'm off to Labrador now to assist with the wildfires.
0: Oh, my goodness. What are you going to be doing in Labrador?
1: Well, in my regular job, I'm a police officer with the RNC, and so we're going to be going up helping with any evacuation procedures and traffic control and just doing what we can to help out.
0: Can I ask you a little bit about that situation and where things stand right now?
1: I don't have all the details. I got a phone call last night and told I need to go to Labrador and help with search and rescue. And so I just packed a bag, never asked a lot of questions, and now I'm at the airport. Ready to go.
0: My goodness. And you're supposed to arrive this morning, I take it?
1: Yes, we're boarding in about a half hour, and I'll be on the ground in Labrador at about 10:30 this morning.
0: All right, well, best of luck to you on that front. I want to get back to the trail if we can. Sorry for that little sidestep there. I understand that you've installed a bridge and named it after a longtime member in your organization along that trail. What can you tell us about him?
1: Yeah, so part of the new trail involved the installation of an 80-foot Bailey Bridge. And most of our bridges carry a name. And we lost one of our groom operators last year, Warren Hand. He died of a heart attack, and he was with the club for upwards of 20 years.
0: I'm so sorry for that.
1: Trail groomers. And yeah, it's a big loss to the organization. I mean, just a great fella and a skilled operator. You know, when Warren laid down a groomed trail, you knew it was Warren's work. And so yeah, he sadly missed, and we need a name for this bridge, and we thought it would be very fitting to name the bridge after him. So we invited his family to come over for the opening ceremonies, and cut the ribbon and revealed the name of the bridge, which is now called Hands Bridge.
0: What did the family think of that?
1: They were very touched by it. They were honored to have the bridge named after them, and the fact that, you know, we still considered his family our family. And they were happy to be there. They were really touched to see the sign that we made. And we even made sure that the groomer picture on the sign was a yellow one, like Warren used to operate.
0: Sounds like a lovely tribute. With the trail, what work has been done so far, and what's left to do on it?
1: So we're in the process. So we've got from Corner Brook past Massey Drive. And basically, if you were to go to the very top of Marble Mountain, up to where the Doppler radar is, we're in that general area right now. And hopefully within a month or so, we'll be down to Steady Brook. And then

0: on towards Pasadena.
1: And when are you hoping to have all of this work on the trail wrapped up?
0: Well, if Mother Nature cooperates and we don't get any forest fire indicators ourselves in Cornerbrook that forces equipment out, if weather cooperates and we don't get any surprises in the terrain that we're dealing with, we're really optimistic that we'll be breaking through in Pasadena before the snow comes.
1: That'll be exciting. Glenn, thank you so much for giving us this update, and I hope you have a safe flight to Labrador.
0: Thank you very much. I appreciate you having a chat with us this morning.
1: That's Glenn Green. He's the president of the Western Snow Riders.

0: 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Well, we're getting some warmer summer weather now in Newfoundland, but if you have trouble dealing with asthma and severe asthma, you already know that summer can bring a different host of challenges. Dr. Andrew O'Keefe is a St. John's-based allergist and clinical immunologist, and he's a leading expert in Newfoundland and Labrador on severe asthma, and he's here now in our studio with some tips on how you can navigate the warmer months ahead. Dr. O'Keefe, good morning.
1: Good morning. Thank you for having me. I'm so excited to come and chat about one of my favorite topics.
0: Thanks for coming in. So first of all, can you just explain for us what differentiates someone with asthma versus those who experience severe asthma?
1: Right. So just maybe a little bit of statistics to start off. Asthma is a really common chronic condition affecting about 10% of Canadians. Severe asthma affects about 10% of asthmatics. So 1% of Canadians, which is still, you know, a pretty big number. So if you think about like how many friends you have on Facebook, like 1 in 100 of those may have severe asthma.
0: Which is a lot. Yeah.
1: Which is a lot. Yeah. And so severe asthma is kind of defined as people whose asthma has not been well controlled with the usual steps in treatment. And that usually involves medications like inhaled steroid medications. And sometimes there are oral medications, so tablets or chewable things for younger kids. But for folks who continue to have flare-ups of symptoms despite optimizing or maximizing all these other factors that we can, if your asthma still isn't well controlled despite all our best efforts and really having worked through that with an expert, then it kind of falls into the severe asthma category.
0: And what about quality of life? How does it affect those who do have severe asthma?
1: So folks who have severe asthma, I think that it's something that's probably quite underrecognized. And like we said, that 1 in 100 figure, I certainly don't have that many folks with severe asthma that I'm following. So I think there are a lot of people out there who may have these symptoms that are not well recognized. But a lot of the times what they say is that, you know, they're having symptoms on a daily basis, impacting their activity, impacting sleep, impacting their ability to attend work or school. And so what I tell my asthma patients is that, you know, I want you to be able to do all the things you want to do in life and asthma not interfere with your activities.
0: And further to that, then, I understand that there's been some developments in how you can treat patients with asthma and severe asthma.
1: Sure. Yeah. So there's a kind of newer class of medications called biologic therapies. And there are 7 of these therapies available now in Canada, which are really transformative for folks who have severe asthma. They're not meant to be medications that like everyone who has asthma would take, but in the patients who need them, they are really, really valuable and transformative. My patients who are managed on these medications and who are doing well, and most folks do really, really well with these. They tell me that this has been life-changing. They feel like they have their life back again, and they're so, so happy. It's a pleasure to be able to treat patients with these medications.
0: Without getting too technical, I know it's hard because it is a medication. What is the difference in this versus what other prescriptions are out there to help folks with asthma?
1: Yeah. So I really think about these medications, so biologic therapies, as kind of getting to the root of the problem. So the main problem when you have asthma is that there's inflammation in the lungs. And oftentimes this is an allergic type of inflammation, which is why allergists deal with it. That's not to say that all asthma is caused by allergies, but that can be a factor for some folks. And so these medications are really strong anti-inflammatories. And so the medications that we used to have were kind of these globally acting anti-inflammatory medications, like prednisone is a common one to use, or other types of systemic steroids that would inhibit inflammation all throughout the body and cause a lot of bad side effects. These ones have a very specific way of acting so that they target the allergic inflammation or the inflammation contributing to the disease in the airways rather than throughout the rest of the body. And so help to manage those asthma symptoms without giving you all the bad side effects.
0: Interesting. It is really an interesting breakthrough in technology and advancements there in medication. Yeah. For sure. What are some I understand that summer makes it more difficult for patients who suffer with severe asthma. What is it about the summer months, the warmer months, that can affect them more?
1: So asthma is a very heterogeneous disease, meaning that it's very different for different people. Some of the triggers that can be around in the summertime would be allergens like tree pollen, grass pollen, weed pollen. Last year during the wildfires, that was a big contributor to asthma symptoms. So smoke and other irritants in the air. Humidity and temperature changes can be another factor. So those things can happen at other times too, but those are some of the more summer specific things.
0: And what kind of burden can all of this place on the province's healthcare system in terms of trying to be treated for all of these asthma symptoms?
1: Right. So asthma is a really important disease, and it can lead to emergency room visits, hospitalizations, and people die of asthma as well. So these are all very preventable things. And so I think it's really important that people recognize if they are having these symptoms that they seek expert assessment and optimization so that they are not having their lives interrupted by having to go to the emergency room, by being admitted to hospital. We also want people to be able to take care of their lungs throughout their life, because with each asthma flare, you lose some lung function. And over time, we know that asthmatics' lung functions will decline quicker than someone who does not have asthma. So we want to really preserve that throughout the lifetime.
0: Mm. And so are there some tips then that you can offer to listeners to help take care of themselves this summer?
1: So I think that if you have asthma or suspect you have asthma, you should get assessed by a medical professional for that. Your family doctor, or if you don't have a family doctor, then another healthcare provider is a great place to start. And there are lots of excellent therapies. So don't hesitate to advocate for yourself and to look for those things. And you don't need to suffer and tolerate having breathing issues like this.
0: Dr. O'Keefe, thank you so much for coming in and chatting with us.
1: My pleasure.
0: That's Dr. Andrew O'Keefe. He is a St. John's-based allergist and clinical immunologist.

0: And that's the Irish Descendants with their cover of Donovan's Catch the Wind. And you're listening to a special island-wide edition of The Morning Show here on CBC Radio 1. We're going to be back with you after the news.
1: This is CBC News for Newfoundland and Labrador. I'm Catherine Crummy. Good morning. Air crews continue fighting the Walsh River fire near Labrador City today. Evacuation orders remain in place for much of the area west of the town, including the Walsh River area, the Dooley Park campground, Thorn Lake, and the Tamarack Golf Course. Labrador City's neighboring town, Wabush, is monitoring the situation closely. Mayor Gertie Canning says as of yesterday, she could see a lot of smoke, but was not yet smelling it. She says for residents who had to evacuate last summer, there's a bit of a feeling of repetition.
2: You just start to get some nice warm weather, and this is what we have to deal with. So we're dealing with it. We'll get through it. We're a tough bunch, and we'll get through it.
1: Canning says they're a fairly new town council in Wabush, but they have been preparing and updating their emergency plan. The Department of Forestry posted an update to social media at 9:30 p.m. yesterday, saying water bombers had made what it calls significant progress on fires in the Walsh River area and the DeMille Lake fire east of Wabush. It says an incident management team is being put together and will be on the ground today to assist fire crews. And this morning, the RNC says parts of the Trans-Labrador Highway near Labrador City have poor visibility because of the wildfire smoke. It issued an advisory asking drivers to avoid the area if possible, but if they must use the road, to drive at reduced speeds and with caution. Well, two passengers injured in a recent fatal collision in St. John's are speaking out in the wake of criminal charges laid against the alleged impaired driver. CBC's Maddie Ryan asked them what life looks like now after the tragedy that took their friend's life.
3: Fractured ribs, you cannot put a cast on it, so you just have to live with it and wait for the recovery, and it can take about 3 months.
4: Hirsch Nagan was in the back seat when his mutual friend's car rolled over on Mayor Avenue. Time will heal his injuries, but it won't bring back his friend, Istanab Mahi, who died right next to him. Minutes earlier, Nagan says the two international students were making plans for a future engineering project.
3: He was paying his own tuition, he was working, and all of that effort, all of his parents' effort just went to waste.
4: Mahi was celebrating his 24th birthday the night of the crash. His roommate, Sifat Hussain, was in the car too. He escaped with minor injuries, but his fond memories of his time with Mahi are still intact.
5: I can't do anything now. I can only, as a true friend, I can only pray and hope like he's in a better place and remember him as I live, as a second life I got.
4: The circumstances surrounding the collision have not yet been proven in court. The driver, Kushik Ghosh, has received a list of charges, including impaired driving causing death. Ghosh is set to appear in provincial court for a bail hearing on Friday. Maddie Ryan, CBC News, St. John's.
1: The Fort Amherst Slipway will be open to food fishers again this summer. An agreement has been reached between the Harbor Authority and recreational users after concerns about congestion and crowding. The public slipway in Kitty Vitty has now opened as well. The summer food fishery opens tomorrow, July 1st, on the north and east coasts of Newfoundland. It will run 7 days a week until September. As for the south and west coasts, it will be open Saturday to Monday, beginning on July 4th. And a replica of the original Danger Tree will be unveiled at Beaumont Hamel this evening. It was created by Memorial University engineers to mark the spot where the original stood. Tomorrow marks 110 years since the first day of the Battle of the Somme, during which the Newfoundland Regiment sustained massive casualties near Beaumont Hamel. Frank Gogos is the chair of the Regimental Advisory Council. He says the tree marks the spot where the regiment experienced the highest number of casualties.
6: There was a wide clearing without barbed wire that they could approach the German trenches. And so when they went over the top and advanced, a lot of them headed for that because they knew it would be easier once they got to the tree to get to the Germans. Unfortunately, the Germans had created that to funnel the troops towards them, towards their machine guns. And so there's a huge number of casualties around the tree.
1: Gogo says it's important to preserve and pass on the memory and significance of Beaumont Hamel so future generations can understand the tragedy and cost of war, not just on the battlefield, but for the families at home who suffered the loss. Princess Anne will be present at the memorial as the honorary colonel of the regiment. That is your news. I'm Catherine Crummy.
0: Thanks, Catherine. 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

0: Hello, good morning. It is Tuesday, June 30th, the end of the month and the day before Canada Day. And in the metro region right now, it is a foggy morning, though it looks like that sun is trying to break through there, but we are still currently sitting at 11 degrees here in St. John's. I'm your host, Jen White. Thanks so much for hanging out with us here this morning. To everyone across the island and in southern Labrador, you're going to hear us for the next hour. Well, coming up on this next half hour of the show, a family that was displaced by the Kingston wildfire last summer is trying to set up roots in Carbonear, but a town bylaw has their house purchase in limbo. You're going to hear what the holdup is there just ahead. Stay tuned. While it is a foggy morning here on the Northeast Avalon, it does look like it's going to be a hot day today. And to get the latest forecast details, right across the island and into southern Labrador, I spoke with Environment Canada meteorologist Mike Vandenberg in Gander.
1: It's a bit of a cloudy start to the day for parts of the island, especially the Avalon and the west coast, parts of the south coast as well, even up towards southeastern Labrador. But those clouds are expected to burn off as the day progresses, and then pretty much everybody by this afternoon will be in at least a mix of sun and cloud, although it's certainly possible that the south coast could stay in the cloud a little bit longer today, especially right along the coast. But I will mention that through central and parts of northeastern Newfoundland, we are expecting some fairly decent thunderstorms later today, likely sort of late afternoon into early this evening. And those thunderstorms could bring some periods of fairly heavy rainfall, some potential fairly strong gusts up to about 70 or 80 kilometers an hour, and the potential for some small hail as well. So if you are planning to be driving down the highway through central Newfoundland late this afternoon and this evening, just be aware of the weather and don't be afraid to just pull over if you get into a really bad downpour, because I would imagine that visibility is not going to be great wherever those storms end up setting up. So, but that's really the main excitement in the forecast. Towards western Newfoundland, not as much going on today. But as I mentioned, some cloud to start the day, and there could be the odd strike over far southwestern Newfoundland. We're watching a couple of cells sort of just west of Port-au-Port Peninsula, and that could impact Bay St. George and the Port of Basque area. Just early this morning, we're not expecting anything significant in terms of accumulations or severity. It's just a garden variety thunderstorm. But as we could say the same thing, actually, for southeastern Labrador, there were a couple of strikes about an hour ago just north of Lanceloo, and those could create some showers early this morning for folks up there. High temperatures today are going to be fairly warm, up into the mid-20s for a lot of areas inland. If you're along the coast, it'll be a little bit chillier into the mid-teens, perhaps as low as about 10 degrees if you're along the strait and up into southeastern Labrador. Although southeastern Labrador, I should say, this afternoon will be a little bit warmer. I misspoke. They will be in the high teens, so that'll be nice for them. As we get towards tonight, we can just expect a variable cloudiness right across the board, and then tomorrow it's going to be quite a nice day right across the island and southeastern Labrador, with largely a mix of sun and cloud or mainly cloudy skies, and just a small chance of an afternoon shower for parts of central and northeastern Newfoundland. But overall, it looks like a very nice Canada Day tomorrow.
0: Nice day today, nice Canada Day tomorrow. That was Environment Canada meteorologist Mike Vandenberg in Gander. And the morning show, Sarah Antle, is back in our studio now. Hi, Sarah.
2: Hey, Jen.
0: How's it going?
2: It's going good.
0: Yeah, early mornings are not your jam.
2: They are. Perhaps if I always did it, I could get into it, but it is not my jam.
0: Well, it is holiday week here for a lot of folks, mm-hmm. So thank you for coming in and filling in for us. We love having you here.
2: I'm happy to be here.
0: Oh, that's good.
2: Yeah.
0: That's good. I can't tell if you're lying or not, but we'll go with it.
2: Oh, we're staying positive, Jen.
0: We are. And awake with coffee.
2: That's exactly right.
0: Yeah. So I hope everyone else at home listening too has a nice warm hot mug of coffee, keeping them going too.
2: Yep. Your morning. What's your morning beverage of choice?
0: Oh, I've got this giant mug here, Sarah. I don't know if you see it.
2: Every day see it.
0: Yeah, every day. Giant mug and also a giant thing of water, too.
2: And every day I admire it.
0: Yeah. Yeah. What do we need to let folks know about here this morning?
2: Well, our meteorologist just said that it is going to be a nice Canada Day tomorrow. So right across the island, it's worth checking out your municipal closures and your business closures. What's open, what's closed, your garbage day, recycling day, all those things could change because it's holiday tomorrow. So a reminder to check those. That also means that there's going to be a lot of celebrations, a lot of events across the province. Facebook pages for any of your municipalities are probably a good place to go check out those events. And in St. John's, street cleaning is going ahead tomorrow. Starts at 10 p.m. So street cleaning does not take holidays. And you can check out the city website for that schedule. And also there is a planned power outage today for the area of Whitburn, Conception Bay North, Cape Shore, and that vicinity. It's scheduled for just a couple minutes ago at 8 a.m. Should wrap up around 2 p.m. and that'll affect a little over 2,000 people.
0: All right, Sarah, thanks so much for this.
2: Thanks.
0: That is the morning show's Sarah Antle. Time now is 11 minutes after 8 o'clock. 6 inches. That's all that's holding up the sale of a home in Carbonear. As you heard on our show yesterday, several home buyers and sellers in the Conception Bay North town are coming up against a bylaw. It's preventing the sale of houses that are deemed too close to property lines. Robin Dwyer, her husband, and their 8-year-old son moved to Carbonear last year after losing their home in the Kingston wildfire. And they're trying to buy a house in Carbonear, but they've learned the town considers the home to be too close to the edge of the property. And today also happens to be their last day in their current rental with no chance for extension. Robin Dwyer joins us now on the phone from Carbonear. Robin, good morning.
3: Good morning, Jen. How are you?
0: I'm good. How are you?
3: Nervous, to say the least.
0: I know it's kind of a big day for you and your family. Can you just back us up, though? Fill us in here. You're trying to buy a house, but what exactly is the holdup?
3: So, like you mentioned in your introduction, so we lost our home as a result of the Kingston wildfire. We've been renting in Carbonear since then. Now we found a house that we like, so put a down payment down, got our financing arranged, only to find out that once we had our survey completed and we were going to get the real market report, the house apparently is 6 inches, 16 inches too close to the side boundary. Now, the town, in addition to municipal affairs, has a variance that allows up to 10%. That still only puts us 6 inches from the boundary. As a result of that, basically, we are not in compliance. The town, while other towns in the province will write letters of tolerance to say, hey, this house has been here for 30 years, we are not going to be enforcing this. We are okay with this being non-compliant. The town will only write a letter that will basically expires at the end of this council term. So, of course, my bank doesn't want to take the risk of, you know, in 3 years' time, another council might tell us that we have to move the house. So unfortunately, my financing is falling through as a result of that. So which kind of puts us in a bit of a limbo.
0: And where does this whole situation stand now?
3: So right now, the town is still holding firm to this. They don't want to break provincial legislation. I had escalated things to municipal affairs, who had had discussions with the town, had advised the town. But ultimately, basically, they had said the final decision rests with the town. And the town does not want to seem to budge on this variance. Now, thankfully, the people who are selling us the house, or who were selling us the house, had offered us to do what's called a take back mortgage, meaning they will refinance the house and basically become our bank, because our bank, of course, doesn't want to take the risk. And so with our backs against the wall, we opted, we're hoping that that is going to go through. So we're still kind of in a limbo with 24 hours left of our current lease. We have a moving truck coming today. We just don't know where the final destination is going to be for that moving truck.
0: My goodness, how stressful, Robin. You mentioned this take back mortgage, but the seller here, who is the vendor, they're going to refinance their home, right? So they're still taking on risk. There's someone still taking on risk in this situation.
3: They're taking a huge risk. So they're taking a risk and we're taking a risk. So ultimately, we could be stuck with the house. Or, you know, if the town decides to enforce this non-compliance, you know, we could be stuck with having to move / demolish a house. So there's a lot of risk involved. And I mean, just to kind of go back, the house was built in 1991. It has sat there for 35 years. Nothing, there has been no issues with the compliance. And now it's only now that they've decided to sell the house that this has now come to light. When they built the house, with existing permits from the town. Everything was fine. They had to get a mortgage, so they had to go through those things as well. And now, to their surprise, this is what's come up.
0: And Robin, you've mentioned you are under a big time crunch here. How dire is this situation for you right now?
3: It's pretty dire. I wasn't expecting the threat of homelessness twice in a year. I mean, first from the wildfire and now for 6 inches. All we want is to have our life back together. We want to start rebuilding our lives. And we've been in limbo now since August 4th. I mean, we've been renting. So, I mean, it's not truly our home. I mean, we're super grateful for the people, for my employer who's rented this to us. But we want our own home. We want to start rebuilding our lives and we want to get out of this limbo. And it's very sad that 6 inches is what's keeping us from moving on.
0: Do you have a backup plan here in case the sellers don't want to go through with this take back mortgage or if the town won't write this further letter?
3: Kindness of family and friends, essentially. We put our offer in on this house at the end of April and with the idea that the closing date would be in enough time that we would get out of this house. So with 24 hours left, we're kind of at a stalemate. And I mean, normally I would consider, you know what, we're having such issues with the town that maybe I'd look somewhere else, but our son has already been displaced from one school. It was months for him to feel like he belonged at this school. I don't want to have to displace him a second time.
0: How would moving again affect him?
3: I mean, it would set us back right back to when Cabot Academy burned. I mean, he's been in a state where, you know, he even said to his teacher, and his teacher had reached out to us that, you know, he felt like he doesn't belong. This is not his school. He was the only child from Cabot Academy that went to Carpentier Academy. So that was a huge barrier for him. And like I said, now that he's finally settled, he has friends, he has a routine, to potentially have to uproot him for 6 inches is devastating.
0: Well, Robin, I really hope that a resolution here can be found for you and your family. And thank you so much for speaking with us.
3: Oh, thank you for having me, Jen.
0: That's Robin Dwyer. She and her family moved to Carbonear after being displaced in the Kingston Fire last summer. And today is their last day in their current rental. And they're facing issues with the town of Carbonear in purchasing what is supposed to be their new home. Meanwhile, Carbonear Mayor Sam Slay previously told us here at the morning show that he can't speak to this issue or questions about the bylaw due to privacy issues. And further to that, the Department of Municipal and Community Affairs with the province says it is going to continue to provide legislative guidance to the town, but that ultimately, towns are responsible for administering their own bylaws.

0: Winter. It can be quite the beast in Newfoundland and Labrador, and some years it feels like spring may not happen at all. But then, out of the darkness, comes a sign. The first caller of the season for Gardening Day, George Williams Gander. How you doing?
1: I do well. Thank you for taking my call, Adam.
0: That's right, Green Thumbs. Gardening season is back, so get those grow questions ready and tell us how it's growing. Gardening Day, every Tuesday, only on The Signal.
2: That promo gets me every time. Well, you are listening to a special island-wide edition of The Morning Show that's also reaching Southern Labrador. Thanks so much for tuning in. I'm Jen White. Time now is 20 minutes after 8 o'clock. Well, from the food we eat to the products we buy, Canadians have been looking for more homegrown options. But when it comes to social media, foreign-owned tech companies still dominate our screens. Now there's a new Canadian-built platform that's pitching itself as a digital sanctuary, promising healthier conversations and a commitment to keep Canadians' data right here at home. Here to tell us more is Ben Waldman. He's the CEO and co-founder of Gander Social, and he joins us on the phone from Ottawa. Ben, good morning.
3: Morning.
2: So why did you decide to make the app exclusive to Canadians?
3: So eventually we do hope to open this up more broadly, but about a year ago, we were called the 51st state by a president you may or may not have heard of, who had surrounded himself with the social media and tech owners that dominate our screens, as you said. And the dialogue online had really become quite toxic. That is the model that the social media platforms operate under, is keep eyeballs, keep people glued by any means necessary. And that has come to the detriment of really all people. But as a neighbor to the U.S., it really was a threat to Canada. And Canadian voices were being drowned out by our U.S. Counterparts. And so this was an opportunity to give Canadians a voice online and give them a safer space, flip social media on its head.
2: So aside from the app being for Canadians for now, what makes Gander Social different from other mainstream social media apps?
3: It really is. It's social media designed. It's to make you smile. This is a positive space. We verify that everyone who posts, comments, or chats is human, unlike the other platforms who, you know, 50 to 70% of the content that you see is from bots. It's there to rage bait you and keep your eyeballs on there. We have done the opposite. We said, no, if you want to post, you have to prove that you're an adult and that you're human. We allow news links on Gander, but we also check what the bias of the publisher is. What's the reputation for fact checking? Is this even news? And then we moderate under the charter. So, you know, in Canada, we have freedom of expression, but it's not at any cost. And we don't allow hate speech. We don't allow people to bully each other or to judge each other based on their identity. And so all of this, along with a fantastic community, has made this really a different space. It's a place that it's been so long since we've seen a positive space online. People can't really even imagine what it's like. And it's a real breath of fresh air when you get there.
2: It does sound very appealing, I've got to say. You currently have about 18,000 people, I understand, using the site. How are they finding it? What kind of feedback are you getting?
3: Yeah, well, so we're probably closer to 20,000 now, although I haven't checked this morning. And these are mostly beta testers. We had 10,000 people sign up to be beta testers out of 47,000 people who signed up for early access. This is just people who've invited their friends and family onto the platform, because we haven't announced it yet. And there, it's exactly as I said, it is, some people call it a dip in a cold lake on a hot day. Someone else described it as something like, it's like landing back in Moncton after you've been in a Tallahassee airport kind of thing. It's a positive space that feels very Canadian. And it's a place you can go and, you know, you can share a photo of your cat. We have something called a pet tax, so you do have to pay that when you come in. and not have people jump into your comments and, you know, start calling you names and start an argument for no reason. It's really something different.
2: You mentioned that you're making sure that everyone who joins is human. How are you verifying that?
3: Right now we have two methods that we use. One is if you're a member of a union, an association, you work for government or university, any kind of institution that we have on our database, then you can verify using an email address from one of those places. They've proved that you're human and an adult. If that's not an option for you, then we've partnered with Canada Post using their Identity Plus app. And another app that you download, you go through the process that you've probably seen before, you know, scan your ID and all of that stuff. And they send us two signals. We don't get any of that data, that you're adult and that you're human. And that's all the data that we need to know that you're good to go. And Canada Post deletes all of that after about an hour or two. So it's pretty safe. Although, you know, not everybody loves it. It's the friction that we need to make social media safer.
2: And Ben, as you mentioned, bigger social media sites, they make money because they have so many users that marketers mm-hmm. want to reach. How are you planning to make money?
3: So we've been working with the community again for about a year now, and we've heard a couple of things that have resonated and that seemed to be the path that people want us to go down and the things that we're going to try. So one is people are okay with advertising as long as it's not in their face and, you know, we're not selling their data. And so we are going to test out some sponsorship. So it's different than the kind of advertising that you're used to. We're going to see how that goes. And then the other thing that we've heard overwhelmingly is that people would be willing to subscribe, to pay for social media if they weren't being manipulated and didn't feel depressed at the end of the day. We're going to test out subscriptions for folks who want additional features. So, you know, you're a small business or business, you're a creator, you are a social media manager, that kind of thing. So we're looking for ways that are ethical that can keep this self-sustaining for the long run.
2: And as you release it to the public, are you hoping that this will become a substitute for Instagram and Facebook or something else?
3: We know these places are addictive, and we hold no illusions that, you know, people will still be addicted in some way, shape, or form to some of these. And we know that people are connected on these things, or are, you know, as I said, addicted to the hate and the outrage. But we do hope that, you know, every household in Canada gives us a shot and finds a space to smile in the day. And if that means replacing your other platforms, that's fantastic. We've certainly got people on the platform right now who have dropped Facebook, who have dropped Instagram because of all the toxicity. And it's really hard to describe. It's such a positive space. And I think removing the addiction out of your life and still being able to connect with your folks is going to be something that's very compelling to a lot of people, especially in this time of divisiveness.
2: And Ben, we just have a couple of seconds left, but I want to ask you, we have a town here called Gander. Why is your app called Gander?
3: It is absolutely named after Gander, Newfoundland. I had just seen Come From Away, designed a logo with a goose in it for someone and thought, okay, if I was going to create a social media platform, what would I call it? And the goose was on my screen. And I said, what's good for the goose is good for the gander. And immediately I said, okay, I have to do this. Gander, Newfoundland is such a symbol of kindness, community, and support that it was a no-brainer. So that's what we did.
2: That's amazing. I love that connection. Well, Ben, thank you so much for speaking with us this morning and good luck with it.
3: Thanks so much. Find us on gandersocial.ca and have a great day.
2: You too.
3: Bye-bye.
2: That's Ben Waldman. He's the CEO and co-founder of Gander Social, and we reached him in Ottawa. Stay tuned. We're going to be back with our last half hour after the news.
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7: I'm Pia Chattopadhyay. A proposed data center has a lot of people upset in Utah, and the project is spearheaded by Canadian celebrity investor Kevin O'Leary. How AI is becoming a lightning rod. That's coming up on The Current.
2: This is World Report. Good morning. I'm Marcia Young. A wildfire near Fort Simpson, Northwest Territories, is intensifying. The out-of-control fire is headed directly toward town. Wind fueled the fire, and it made a sudden turn. As Kate Kyle tells us, officials have issued an emergency shelter-in-place order for anyone still there.
8: Shelter-in-place order Fort Simpson. All remaining residents and emergency essential personnel must shelter in place at the recreation center.
9: Just before 7 p.m. local time, the alert rang out. Anyone left in the village of Fort Simpson must shelter in place. The warning means the wildfire now poses an immediate threat to the community. Forrest Tower is a fire information officer in Fort Simpson.
10: There is a likelihood that we do have fire impact into the community, into the overnight period. It's just so dependent on wind speed and wind direction.
9: The village and wildfire officials had been preparing for the wind to turn, blowing toward the community. The rec center is set up to shelter community members.
11: It got dark really fast.
9: Fort Simpson's Mayor Les Wright said about 800 residents have left. Shortly after the order was called, Wright said the wind changed again.
11: I have not seen any hot spots or anything yet. The wind did just change like 10 minutes ago, blowing away from the island, so that's a good thing.
9: Forrest Tower says it's been hard to assess what the fire is doing because there's so much smoke.
10: We might, you know, get lucky and it could get really close in some areas and have minimal impact. Worst case scenario, we have fire enter the entire community. So really hard still at this point to say what is going to happen.
9: The village and wildfire officials are prepared if the situation worsens. Kate Kyle, CBC News, Yellowknife.
2: The U.S. Supreme Court is expected to hand down its final decisions before going on summer break this morning. The justices have four cases left on their docket. Sasha Petrosik has been following the Supreme Court for us from Washington. And Sasha, there are two highly anticipated rulings, one on transgender athletes and the other on birthright citizenship. What do we know about these cases?
12: Well, Marcia, there's been a great deal of anticipation here for both of those cases in particular. Birthright citizenship is the main one. Until now, that concept has been protected by the U.S. Constitution, the 14th Amendment. The idea is that there's automatic citizenship granted to nearly everyone born in the United States, regardless of the citizenship of the child's parents. Until now, that hasn't been an issue. Now, President Donald Trump has been calling it a disgrace. Others in the White House have been calling it preposterous and the dumbest immigration policy in the world. And Trump has actually claimed that no other country does this. Canada, of course, has very similar policies. This is something that many people within the MAGA movement that supports Trump have been backing, primarily because they think it has been a pathway to illegal immigration in this country. The other big question, the other big ruling that everyone's expecting is on transgender rights. And that is a question of ruling on state bans on transgender athletes who play on women's sports teams. 29 states have banned transgender student athletes from this sort of participation. Supporters of the ban say they're necessary to ensure fairness, and the opponents are saying that they discriminate against trans people. The courts will be ruling. And on this one, many of the conservative judges have said that they're not sure that this is something that should be allowed at this stage because there isn't enough scientific evidence to show what impact that actually has.
2: Thank you, Sasha.
12: You're welcome, Marcia.
2: Sasha Petrosik reporting in Washington, in Venezuela.
9: A 12-year-old boy is pulled out of the rubble of a collapsed building. His rescue comes 5 days after back-to-back earthquakes. More than 1,700 people are dead, and the strong aftershocks are slowing down search and rescue operations. Tens of thousands of people are considered to be missing, and the humanitarian crisis is growing. Many people have been forced to sleep outside. Several countries have sent help, including Canada. Police have been deployed across South Africa for anti-immigrant protests. Demonstrators are calling for all undocumented migrants to leave the country today. Many have already left, fearing xenophobic violence. South African President Cyril Ramaphosa has warned anti-immigrant protests remain peaceful. The CBC's Anna Cunningham is following the latest developments.
13: For months, protests have been growing.
14: Sick and tired of the crime committed against South African citizens at the hands of foreigners who are entering the country illegally.
13: On Monday, in the South African township of Soweto, one protest leader, Nkosi Kona Ndabandaba, told crowds, South African people are saying only that illegal foreigners must go. Today is the deadline they have set.
15: This is an issue which we have taken too long as government to address.
13: Says Tamsanka Ntuli, the KwaZulu-Natal premier. In the southeastern city of Durban, groups are gathering. Many in traditional Zulu dress carrying indigenous sticks and shields, singing and chanting Abahambe, meaning let them go, as security forces keep watch. In recent weeks, at least two Mozambicans, an Ethiopian and a Malawian, have been killed in anti-immigrant violence.
16: The data does not correspond with the deeply entrenched perceptions.
13: Ongama Mtika is a lecturer in history and political studies at Nelson Mandela University. He says the very basis of the South African economy has been migrant labour. The governments of Nigeria, Malawi, Ghana, Mozambique and Zimbabwe have organised repatriations of their citizens. Many seen boarding buses and planes loaded with bags. Anna Cunningham, CBC News, London.
9: M23 rebel leaders in the Democratic Republic of Congo say they have managed an Ebola outbreak in the areas under their control.
17: Au cours de cette période de riposte, 400...
9: A spokesperson for the M23 militant says they have done their own contact tracing and monitored about 400 people. He says no new infections have been detected. The World Health Organization has warned instability in eastern DRC makes it difficult to manage the broader outbreak. There have been more than 1,300 Ebola cases and almost 400 deaths since the outbreak began in mid-May. For the first time in two decades, a sitting prime minister will visit Kujawak. Mark Carney is heading to the Northern Quebec community today. He will meet with Inuit leaders while he is there. As Olivia Stefanovic tells us, the discussion is expected to focus on how Inuit priorities line up with Carney's agenda to build and secure the North.
18: We have wanted a prime minister to come and visit us in our part of the world.
19: And later today, that will become a reality with Prime Minister Mark Carney's trip to Kujawak. Peter Adamy is the president of the Makovic Corporation, the legal and political representative for Quebec's Inuit.
18: It's very important to show our realities to the prime minister and to the ministers.
19: Carney is the first prime minister to visit Kujawak in almost 20 years. The last was Stephen Harper in 2008.
20: And so I'm really looking forward to that, and I'm excited for it.
19: Natan Obed is the president of the Inuit Tipperary Kanatami. He's co-chairing the Inuit Crown Partnership Committee meeting with Carney. From major infrastructure projects to ensuring Inuit benefit from the tens of billions of dollars slated to be spent on defense in the Arctic, Obed says there's a lot to discuss.
20: I think that our relationship is the most important thing. The relationship with the prime minister, with members of the cabinet.
19: Inuit leaders are taking a charter flight from Montreal to meet Carney in Kujawak with six members of his cabinet, including Crown Indigenous Relations Minister Rebecca Alty.
21: The prime minister is committed to getting out and going across Canada and particularly the north.
19: A message Alty hopes will resonate with Inuit during a visit that comes just before Canada Day. Olivia Stefanovic, CBC News, Montreal.
2: Moroccan fans celebrate their team's win at the World Cup. They took down the Netherlands in extra time last night. That means Morocco will be Canada's opponent in the round of 16. Canada has a scheduled rest day today to prepare for their next match. It happens in Houston this Saturday afternoon. Kickoff is at 1 p.m. Eastern. That is the latest national and international news from World Report. I'm Marcia Young.

And I'm Jen White, and you're listening to a special island-wide edition of The Morning Show here on CBC Radio 1. Good morning, and thanks so much for tuning in with us here this morning. Coming up on your last half hour of the show, the Queen Street Diner Theater has been serving dinner in a show for nearly three decades. You're going to hear more about the Central Newfoundland Theater Company in just a few moments. And then we're going to head to Ottawa and check in with Toronto Star reporter Ryan Tumulty. He's going to give us a closer look at tomorrow's CUSMA negotiation checkpoint and why Mark Carney's credibility rests on the outcome there. Stay tuned for that chat coming up in about 10 minutes' time. But first, let's take a quick peek at your weather here in St. John's right now. It is improving out there. It says it's mainly sunny and we've gone up a degree, currently sitting at 12, but we're going up to a high of 24 today. In Buren today, it's going to be cloudy with a chance of drizzle, but turning into a nicer day there too around lunchtime with a mix of sun and cloud, a high of 20. Heading further southwest in Burgio today, it's going to be cloudy and potentially

0: currently 10 degrees. It's also 10 degrees over in Port-au-Basque, and it's a degree warmer in St. Albans, sitting at 11. Time now is 8:41. Just when you think your three-course meal is complete, there's room for one more, a live stage show. The Queen Street Dinner Theatre in Grand Falls, Windsor is starting its 28th season with four exciting shows. Nostalgia, music, and magic are just some of the flavors that are being served to patrons from all over the world. John Thompson is the company's artistic producer, and he joins us on the phone now from Grand Falls, Windsor. John, good morning.
1: Well, a very good morning to you.
0: What's it like in Grand Falls right now?
1: Slightly overcast. Temperature is about 19 degrees, and it's very pleasant, and it's nice to have the warmth back, you know?
0: Definitely. I think summer's finally here. So,
1: absolutely.
0: John, after 27 years, what makes this show so special?
1: Oh, my God. Special? Well, of course, this is nothing but a labor of love for everybody involved. Since 1999, the company has been producing dinner theater here at the Royal Canadian Legion. And its uniqueness, I guess, would come from the fact that it is being held at a Legion. And the Legion, Branch 12, as one of the most authentic and vast displays of war memorabilia that you could ever ask for, I would say outside the rooms. It is absolutely incredible. And anybody coming to town would be remiss if they didn't come by and take a look, you know. The shows themselves, the vision has changed over the years. We originally started out doing productions that were close to home. And when I say that, I mean we did shows that were relative to Confederation, the Marconi celebration back in 2001, mm-hmm. and so on. And of course, a lot of our shows are jukebox musicals, and I guess lots of people are familiar with those things where the story is local, but the music is not. It's songs that you're very familiar with, and they might range from the 1950s to current day music.
0: So let's get into what you're going to play this season. What shows do you have on board?
1: Well, we have four different productions. Outlaws in Heels is a tribute to the women of country. The trailblazers, I guess, you know, and it's a high-energy show that's celebrating the fearless women who reshaped country music from the 60s onward, you know. Like, so there's music from, of course, Dolly Parton, Reba McEntire, Shania Twain, and so on. Lots of great performances from our summer cast. Some storytelling, and of course, attitude. Motown Magic. Well, it's the magic of Motor City music, you know, and so it's a night of rhythm, soul, and groove as Motown Magic brings the hits of the 60s to the 80s on our Queen Street stage. Again, it's the Supreme Stevie Wonder, performed by our summer cast and, of course, our band. And all our summer shows feature a live band in each of the performances. The Carpenters, also an evening production. Close to You, it's a Carpenters tribute, and, of course, those of us who remember Karen and Richard Carpenter watching them on television set, on the Bob Hope special or their own specials, and of course, Spinning Your Vinyl back in those days, and songs like Close to You, Rainy Days and Mondays. I mean, you can't go wrong. Just the unique sound of Karen Carpenter's voice is worth $1 million. Oh my goodness, it's wonderful. In closing, the lineup, Atlantic Serenade is a wartime radio show reenactment

0: and we're offering this production for lunch. It's, you know, it's a shorter production. There's still food involved, so you can come and enjoy a wonderful meal of cod with some Newfoundland amenities on the table. You know, you get your purity kisses, jam jams, and purity syrup. And we do this on scheduled Thursdays and Tuesdays during the summer run between the 7th and the 20th. So Atlantic Serenade is, again, it's a radio show. And it's absolutely incredibly wonderful with the music of the day, commercials of the day. And, of course, the wartime broadcasts, there's a lot of warmth, humor, heart. And it's truly a nostalgic tribute to the music resilience and connection, you know, to wartime Grand Falls, Windsor.
1: And, John, I understand there's a special character or an iconic cultural figure that's mentioned in one of these shows. Is that right?
0: Well, not only is the character mentioned, but it's the character is being portrayed by a 9-year-old Danny. Oh, my goodness. Anyway, Danny is brand new to the stage. Although he's performed in lots of different music festivals and so on. And Danny Saunders, by the way, he's coming on board to play the kid from downtown. And the kid from downtown has an experience like none other when he meets Bob Hope and Frances Langford on June 23rd, 1943. You all have to come and see who Danny is portraying.
1: Ah, that's a good way to get people hooked. John, where do your audiences come from? What are they looking for in a show?
0: Lots of people come. They're looking for some nostalgia, firstly, coming to our shows because we offer that in practically everything that we do. They're looking for to be entertained and, of course, to enjoy a meal fit for a king, if you will. And we try to serve that up each and every time we perform. And we're getting close to performance 1,000 during our summer run. So there you go.
1: And if anyone listening wants to get tickets, how can they go? How can they do that?
0: Well, they can visit our website at QueenStreetDinnerTheater.com, or we have a toll-free reservation line at 1-877-822-7469. And we'd be more than happy to take your reservations during regular working hours between 8:30 a.m. and 4:30 p.m. And, of course, again, if you need to call and talk to somebody, you do that during regular working hours. However, again, the website is there so you can make your reservations 24 hours a day.
1: All right, John, thank you for this and good luck with the summer season.
0: Well, thank you very much. And if you're ever out this way, I would encourage you to come along and enjoy the experience.
1: All right. Thanks again, John. That's John Thompson. He's the artistic producer of Queen Street Dinner Theater in Grand Falls, Windsor. And the theater's 2026 season runs from July 2nd, that's this Thursday, to August the 20th.

0: And that's The Supremes with Come See About Me. 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Well, Canada Day might be a holiday for many tomorrow, but for Prime Minister Mark Carney, it's going to be a key test of his campaign promises. That's because July 1st is when the Canada-US-Mexico trade agreement officially comes up for review, and Carney ran on being the man to end Trump's trade and tariff war. The three countries have their first trilateral negotiations tomorrow, and another political priority also faces a deadline: Alberta's pursuit of a pipeline deal with Ottawa. For a closer look now at those plans and more, we've reached Ryan Tumulty. He's a political reporter with the Toronto Star, and he's on the line with us now from Ottawa. Ryan, good morning.
1: Good morning.
0: So a big part of Prime Minister Mark Carney's election platform was centered on this Trump trade issue. To what degree does his overall credibility kind of hinge on the outcome of this CUSMA negotiation?
1: Yeah, you know, I think it's pretty crucial. You know, the Prime Minister, I think more so than in really any election recently, the 2025 election was about one issue, and it was about addressing this Canada-US relationship. And Mark Carney pitched himself as the right person to do it. You know, every Canadian Prime Minister sort of lives and dies politically on the economy. And CUSMA is going to be a big part of our economic health going forward. So getting a deal, getting a good deal, is really crucial to his political fortunes.
0: Mm. And what does the Prime Minister need then to come away with in this deal for it to be considered a win for the Carney brand?
1: Yeah, well, I mean, I think the Prime Minister is going to get a little bit of leeway here because everyone has seen that Trump is not exactly a reasonable, well-measured negotiator. And they've also seen, you know, him tear up agreements that he signed with other countries, including, for that matter, CUSMA, which, of course, Mr. Trump negotiated himself and said it was the best deal ever when he first signed it. But I think, you know, for the Prime Minister, he needs a deal that he can say is demonstrably better than what our allies are getting. A lot of our allies have signed on to deals with the Trump administration that impose 20% tariffs or something like that, require huge payments into the U.S. economy. Canada can't sign a deal like that. We can't sign a bad deal. The Prime Minister has said that multiple times. And it's because so much of our trade is with the U.S. You know, we are so reliant on that economy. Mm. We can't tie our hands behind our backs with a bad deal. So, I think he needs to get a deal that is clearly better and that removes all of these tariffs, or at least resets them much lower.
0: I want to switch gears here a little bit now. Alberta is also facing a July 1st deadline, and that's to submit a pipeline proposal to Ottawa's Major Projects Office. What exactly does the province have to present?
1: Yeah, so it has to be a pipeline that brings oil to the BC coast. You know, in terms of the specifics, I'm not sure we're going to get a sort of mile-by-mile layout of the route. But, you know, it has to be a pipeline that seems plausible, that seems like it could be built. You know, they have to lay something that the federal government can get behind that is at least that specific, that it's something the government can see as reasonable and that can move forward.
0: And what happens next in that process?
1: Yeah, so the federal government has till October 1st to decide if this is a project of national interest. That's this designation that would allow it to be fast-tracked and cleared through a bunch of regulatory hurdles. You know, the government has to see a project that can be built. Of course, there is no private proponent here yet. So I think they have to at least see that a private proponent might be interested. They have to see a project that will benefit the economy. I think it's not hard to imagine that this one will, even if you oppose it. There is an economic upside to it for sure. It has to improve the lives of Indigenous communities. I think that one may be challenging, given that a lot of Indigenous communities have said they oppose this pipeline, and has to help Canada reach its climate goals. Again, that could be a tough sell to make, which I think is why the government has really paired this with the Pathways Carbon Capture Project. So those are all these criteria that are in this decision that the federal government is going to have to make by October 1st.
0: And tomorrow also happens to be Canada Day. And while the World Cup might be bringing much of the country together these days, separatism is an ongoing issue, Ryan. What do we know about how politicians are going to be deploying patriotism over the summer?
1: Yeah, I think you're going to see a concentrated push. I think it's mostly going to be in Alberta. Of course, there is a looming threat of a separation referendum in Quebec, but that is sort of a future problem. Alberta is definitely going to have one this fall. We already know, for example, you're going to see a lot of Liberal MPs, a lot more than normal at the Calgary Stampede. I think you're going to see lots of Federalist politicians. You know, Pierre Poilievre said he's going to be making the case for Canada. We know the Prime Minister is going to be speaking in Edmonton on Canada Day. Definitely going to be making that push for Canada. But I actually think a lot of federal politicians may not try to be the central focus in that province. I think this is the kind of thing where the best case for keeping Alberta in Canada has to be made by Albertans. Mm. So, I'm expecting to hear a lot from Jason Kenney and potentially Stephen Harper. I'm obviously going to hear from Daniel Smith, leader of opposition out there, Naheed Nenshi. Maybe not working all together, obviously, because they see the world differently, but all making the case internally for Canada.
0: All right, Ryan, we'll leave it there for this morning. Thank you so much for taking the time to chat with us.
1: All right, thank you.
0: Have a good one. That's Ryan Tumulty. He's a political reporter with the Toronto Star, and we reached him in Ottawa. And that music means that's it for us here today on this special island-wide edition of The Morning Show that's also reaching Southern Labrador. I'm your host, Jen White. Thanks so much for hanging out with us this morning, and we'll chat again tomorrow for Canada Day. Take care.
2: This is CBC News for Newfoundland and Labrador. I'm Catherine Crummy. Good morning. An update on the wildfire situation in Labrador West. Labrador City Mayor Jordan Brown says it is a calm and smoky morning as crews are gearing up to begin fighting the fires again. This after an evacuation order was issued yesterday for the areas west of the town, including the Walsh River area, the Dooley Park Campground, Thorn Lake, and the Tamarack Golf Course. Brown says as of this morning, the fire is about 9 kilometers away from town on the west side of the Walsh River. And there are a lot of resources on the ground to fight the fires today.
3: We have 3 water bombers in the region. We have multiple helicopters. We have more ground personnel coming in later this morning. We have some senior coordinators and stuff also flying in this morning to help with the coordinating. Where things go. We have a New Brunswick bird dog aircraft helping, who's flying high, coordinating water drops. Town of Labrador City Fire Department's on standby as always, and so we have a very well trained, coordinated group here today.
2: Brown says everyone in the evacuation area has made it to Labrador City, and the Red Cross is set up in the Menahek High School gym to help evacuees. Brown urges residents around this area to be prepared at all times. Well, 2 passengers injured in a recent fatal collision in the St. John's area are speaking out in the wake of criminal charges laid against the alleged impaired driver. CBC's Maddie Ryan asked them what life looks like now after the tragedy that took their friend's life.
4: Fractured ribs, you cannot put a cast on it, so you just have to live with it and wait for the recovery, and it can take about 3 months.
5: Hirsch Nagan was in the back seat when his mutual friend's car rolled over on Mayor Avenue. Time will heal his injuries, but it won't bring back his friend, Istanab Mahi, who died right next to him. Minutes earlier, Nagan says the 2 international students were making plans for a future engineering project.
4: He was paying his own tuition, he was working, and all of that effort, all of his parents' effort just went to waste.
5: Mahi was celebrating his 24th birthday the night of the crash. His roommate, Sifat Hussain, was in the car too. He escaped with minor injuries, but his fond memories of his time with Mahi are still intact.
6: I can't do anything now. I can only, as a true friend, I can only pray and hope like he's in a better place and remember him as I live, as a second life I got.
5: The circumstances surrounding the collision have not yet been proven in court. The driver, Kushik Ghosh, has received a list of charges, including impaired driving causing death. Ghosh is set to appear in provincial court for a bail hearing on Friday. Maddie Ryan, CBC News, St. John's.
2: A Venezuelan man living in St. John's is trying to get help from the province to his people back home. Over 10,000 people have been displaced from their homes in Venezuela after the country was hit by twin earthquakes last week. The Venezuelan government's latest tally puts the number of dead at just under 1,500. Jesus Gomez is working with Landwash Brewery on a fundraiser for those affected by earthquakes back home. He says his friends and family are okay, but are feeling paranoid.
7: One of my family didn't sleep in the house for Cancun, right? So they didn't want to go back, and so sleep in the street, right? Or in the car, just in case.
2: Gomez says the capital of Caracas is getting help, but not much aid has come yet to the affected towns along the coast. The fundraiser will be held at Landwash Brewery this Friday at 7 p.m. A replica of the original Danger Tree will be unveiled at Beaumont Hamel this evening. It was created by Memorial University engineers to mark the spot where the original stood. Tomorrow marks 110 years since the first day of the Battle of the Somme, during which the Newfoundland Regiment sustained massive casualties near Beaumont Hamel. Frank Gogos is the chair of the Regimental Advisory Council. He says the tree marks the spot where the regiment experienced the highest casualties.
8: There was a wide clearing without barbed wire that they could approach the German trenches. And so when they went over the top and advanced, a lot of them headed for that because they knew it would be easier once they got to the tree to get to the Germans. Unfortunately, the Germans had created that to funnel the troops towards them, towards their machine guns. And so there's a huge number of casualties around the tree.
2: Gogo says it's important to preserve and pass on the memory of Beaumont Hamel so future generations can understand the tragedy and cost of war, not just on the battlefield, but for families who suffered loss at home. Princess Anne will be present at the memorial service as the honorary colonel of the regiment. Well, gas prices continue to fluctuate. Diesel fuel is down by just over 4 cents per liter this morning, 3.7 cents in Western Labrador. Gas is down as well at 3.3 cents. Furnace oil is down by 3.5 cents per liter, and stove oil is down by 3.1 cents. The next price adjustment from the Public Utilities Board is scheduled for tomorrow. The whales usually follow the capelin, but at St. Vincent's Beach, they've made an early appearance. That's according to the mayor of St. Vincent St. Stephen's Peters River, Verna Hayward. The popular whale watching spot on the Southern Avalon offers views of whales just meters from the beach. Hayward says it's impossible to predict when the whales show up, but it never gets old.
9: I've seen them my whole life and I still get excited. Like when I'm walking away from the beach and I hear screams and I miss the breach, you know, I'm like, whoa, you know, so it still excites all of us, you know.
2: Hayward says for visitors, it's important to wear good shoes and warm clothing, as 20 degrees in St. John's does not feel the same as 20 degrees by the ocean. And she says, most importantly, don't tease the whales. Finally, the Fort Amherst Slipway will open to food fishers this summer. An agreement has been reached between the Harbor Authority and recreational users after concerns about congestion and crowding. The public slipway in Kittyvitty has now opened as well. The summer food fishery opens tomorrow, July 1st, on the north and east coasts of Newfoundland. It will run 7 days a week until September 7th. For the south and west coasts, it will open on July 4th and will be open Saturday to Monday. That's your news for this hour. For CBC Newfoundland and Labrador on Radio 1, I'm Catherine Crummie.

0: This is CBC Radio 1, 990 AM in Cornerbrook. This Canada Day, let's celebrate on CBC with special coverage, highlights from events across the country, and wrapping up the day with a giant concert featuring performances by Bare Naked Ladies, Alessia Cara, Beatrice Deer and Sylvia Cloutier, Dominique Fils-Aimé, The Tragically Hip's Paul Angua, and more, including fireworks lighting up the night sky over the Capitol. Celebrate your Canada, July 1st, everywhere you get CBC. The CBC News is next. Coming up in an hour, it's Q.
1: Deborah Cox is one of the most celebrated voices in Canadian music, but she'll be here to tell you about starting out as a backup singer for Celine Dion in the 90s and now singing one of Celine's biggest hits in a new big Broadway smash hit. Deborah Cox will be here.
2: This is CBC News. I'm Catherine Crummy. Two passengers injured in a recent fatal collision in St. John's are speaking out in the wake of criminal charges laid against the alleged impaired driver. CBC's Maddie Ryan asked them what life looks like now after the tragedy that took their friend's life.
3: Fractured ribs, you cannot put a cast on it, so you just have to live with it and wait for the recovery, and it can take about 3 months.
4: Hirsch Nagan was in the back seat when his mutual friend's car rolled over on Mayor Avenue. Time will heal his injuries, but it won't bring back his friend, Istanab Mahi, who died right next to him. Minutes earlier, Nagan says the two international students were making plans for a future engineering project.
3: He was paying his own tuition, he was working, and all of that effort, all of his parents' effort just went to waste.
4: Mahi was celebrating his 24th birthday the night of the crash. His roommate, Sifat Hussain, was in the car too. He escaped with minor injuries, but his fond memories of his time with Mahi are still intact.
5: I can't do anything now. I can only, as a true friend, I can only pray and hope like he's in a better place and remember him as I live, as a second life I got.
4: The circumstances surrounding the collision have not yet been proven in court. The driver, Kushik Ghosh, has received a list of charges, including impaired driving causing death. Ghosh is set to appear in provincial court for a bail hearing on Friday. Maddie Ryan, CBC News, St. John's.
2: In national news, Prime Minister Mark Carney is meeting with Inuit leadership today in northern Quebec. He's visiting Kuujjuaq. As Olivia Stefanovic reports, the discussion will focus on how Inuit priorities line up in Carney's Build Canada agenda.
6: I wanted a prime minister to come and visit us in our part of the world.
7: And later today, that will become a reality with Prime Minister Mark Carney's trip to Kuujjuaq. Peter Adamy is the president of the Makovic Corporation, the legal and political representative for Quebec's Inuit.
6: It's very important to show our realities to the prime minister and to the ministers.
7: Carney is the first prime minister to visit Kuujjuaq in almost 20 years. The last was Stephen Harper in 2008.
8: And so I'm really looking forward to that, and I'm excited for it.
7: Natan Obed is the president of the Inuit Tipperary Kanatami. He's co-chairing the Inuit Crown Partnership Committee meeting with Carney. From major infrastructure projects to ensuring Inuit benefit from the tens of billions of dollars slated to be spent on defense in the Arctic, Obed says there's a lot to discuss.
8: I think that our relationship is the most important thing.
7: Olivia Stefanovic, CBC News, Montreal.
2: The wildfire situation near Fort Simpson, Northwest Territories, is intensifying. The wind shifted toward the village last night, sparking a new public alert for residents who stayed. Kate Kyle has more.
9: Shelter-in-place order: Fort Simpson. All remaining residents and emergency essential personnel must shelter in place at the recreation center.
10: Just before 7 p.m. local time, the alert rang out. Anyone left in the village of Fort Simpson must shelter in place. The warning means the wildfire now poses an immediate threat to the community. Forrest Tower is a fire information officer in Fort Simpson.
11: There is a likelihood that we do have fire impact into the community, into the overnight period. It's just so dependent on wind speed and wind direction.
10: The village and wildfire officials had been preparing for the wind to turn, blowing toward the community. The rec center is set up to shelter community members.
12: It got dark really fast.
10: Fort Simpson's Mayor Les Wright said about 800 residents have left. The village and wildfire officials are prepared if the situation worsens. Kate Kyle, CBC News, Yellowknife.
2: That is your news. Now let's take a look at some temperatures across the province. The hot spot is Goose Bay, where it's sunny and 17 degrees. Right now in St. John's, it's mainly sunny and 12. In Bonavista, it's 14. It's 12 in Twillingate. It's 13 in Lassie, 14 in Badger, and 16 in Gander. In Deer Lake, it's 14 and mostly cloudy. It's also 14 in Cornerbrook. Right now, it's 10 in Port-au-Basque. In Wabush, it's mainly sunny and 12. In Churchill Falls, it's 16 and sunny. The cold spot in the province is Cartwright, where it's foggy and 8. That's your news and weather. Now back to the current. For CBC Newfoundland and Labrador, I'm Catherine Crummy.
12: Hi, I'm Pia Chattopadhyay, and you are listening to The Current. Kevin O'Leary is one of the most famous faces in Canadian business, a star of the U.S. series Shark Tank, and nicknamed Mr. Wonderful. And he's got big plans for a dry stretch of land in the northwest corner of Utah near Great Salt Lake. He wants to build a huge artificial intelligence data center in the Hansel Valley. This is an area he has dubbed Wonder Valley. Here's what Kevin O'Leary told Fox and Friends this spring about the deal he struck with Republican leaders in that state.
13: I met with them only 5 months ago, and they said, we can do it in Utah. And they said, we want to build this thing. Can you do it? I said, I've got the team. I can raise the capital. And it shows the Chinese and the rest of the world we're not messing around. We're going to get this done and move it forward and provide the compute power to our AI companies that defend the country.
12: Well, when people in that area got wind of the plans, many of them were much less enthusiastic. County officials held a meeting at the local fairgrounds in early May to vote on greenlighting the data center. The public was not allowed to make comments, but they certainly still made themselves heard. Despite those cries of people over profits, the county voted to proceed. But the fight over the data center in the solidly red state is not over and seems to have taken Republican leaders there by surprise. Rhonda Anderson-Lauritsen is a local landowner and involved in the pushback. Her family runs a mineral supplement company in the region. She's in Ogden, Utah. Rhonda, good morning.
14: Good morning.
12: It's nice to have you with us. Can you just lay out the crux of your opposition to this data center?
14: Yes. So there are several facets of this. At the heart of it, I think water is a huge issue. We in Utah are currently in an official declared state of emergency because of the drought. And our leaders have been beating the drum that we have to save Great Salt Lake. It is a body of water that is on the verge of ecological collapse. I mean, we're not talking in trouble, we're talking ecological collapse, drying up and leaving Utahns with dust and other really serious issues. So this data center at this time just seems incredibly irresponsible. Mm.
12: You and your family have lived in Utah for generations. You know people and politics, and we heard some loud chants there at that meeting from back in May. But how widespread is the pushback, the uproar over this plan in your state?
14: I think people thought it was going to be just a few protesters would show up because that's what usually happens. But this one has been different. This has been everybody, it feels like, on all sides of the political spectrum think it's a monumentally bad idea. And the protesters have been loud, vocal, and relentless, like torches and pitchforks sort of thing.
12: That's the language you used in the New York Times, torches and pitchforks. I guess that gives us a sense of just how angry people really are.
14: People are very angry. And I don't mean in a violent kind of way. Utahns are polite and well-mannered, but boy, do they show up at the polls. Mm.
12: So let's talk about what you said there about voices coming together across the political spectrum to oppose this data center. Tell me about your own family, because the politics are playing out there, aren't they?
14: It's sort of a microcosm of what we're seeing. My brother Bruce is very, very conservative and active in local Republican politics. He hates this idea. Number one, we all love the land, right? We love our way of life here. We love the open spaces. I mean, this is the mythical American West. So he opposes it on those grounds, but also it's terrible government. I mean, this top-down telling people to sit down and shut up is not at all what he believes in from a conservative standpoint. And then we have the full range of political views in my family. So we're all standing shoulder to shoulder on this thing.
15: I want to mention that Kevin O'Leary also wants to build a data center called Wonder Valley in northern Alberta, that's separate from this one in Utah, but clearly has interest in these kinds of projects because he says they're vital, that the United States needs them to compete with China in the AI race to protect itself. You heard him, that clip of him off the top. Do you understand the need for these centers and the argument that he's making?
14: Well, of course. I mean, we're all using AI to some extent. I mean, I'm on a computer right now, right? It goes through data centers. But where you put them is critical. Putting them in the American West or in the Canadian West, in areas where water is an issue, it's a terrible idea. So, I mean, as a society worldwide, we're going to have to grapple with where these can go for sure.
15: And so some people who support these things might say, listen, Rhonda, it's all your concerns are, you know, fine, but is this NIMBYism not in my backyard? Like, we need them, but I don't want them near me. What do you say to that?
14: Right. So Utah already has dozens and dozens of data centers. It's not like we're not pulling our load already. And like I said, we're in a state of emergency because of water. And putting it on the very northern tip of Great Salt Lake, tapping into the aquifers that are already down by 80%, it's just a monumentally bad idea. I mean, I guess I'll give an idea of what my family has seen. So our land used to be a beach on the northern tip of Great Salt Lake. And a video of me floating in the water because it's very saline, right? You can float in the 80s. And even it was still a beach in the 90s, but every year we've seen that shoreline go out farther and farther. So today, if you stand on our property and you start walking, you would have to walk 4.5 miles, whatever that is in kilometers, 4.5 miles to dip your toe in the water.
15: Wow.
14: This is not a little NIMBY thing.
15: And so you've outlined, you know, the concerns over the environment that you have. But I'm wondering if you also have concerns about just the way this is being done.
14: That has been one of the things that angered people the very most. The public was really not given the opportunity to give comment. There was the opportunity maybe

0: 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A construction worker gets into a sticky situation.
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3: Deborah Cox is one of the most celebrated voices in Canadian music, but she'll be here to tell you about starting out as a backup singer for Celine Dion in the 90s and now singing one of Celine's biggest hits in a new big Broadway smash hit. Deborah Cox will be here.
4: This is CBC News. I'm Catherine Crummy. An update on the wildfire situation in Labrador West. Labrador City Mayor Jordan Brown says it's a calm and smoky morning as crews are gearing up to begin fighting the fires again. This after an evacuation order was issued yesterday for areas including the areas around Walsh River, Julie Park Campground, Thorn Lake, and the Tamarack Golf Course. Brown says as of this morning, the fire is about 9 kilometers away from town on the west side of Walsh River, and there are already a lot of resources on the ground to fight the fires today.
5: We have 3 water bombers in the region. We have multiple helicopters. We have more ground personnel coming in later this morning. We have some senior coordinators and stuff also flying in this morning to help with the coordinating. Where things go. We have a New Brunswick bird dog aircraft helping, who's flying high, coordinating water drops. Town of Labrador City Fire Department's on standby as always, and so we have a very well trained, coordinated group here today.
4: Brown says everyone in the evacuation areas have made it to Labrador City. He says the Red Cross is set up in the Menahek High School gym to help evacuees. In national news, the search for 6 people missing after a charter boat sank off of BC's south coast is now a recovery operation. The vessel went down over the weekend, and it's not clear why. As Dan Burritt reports, 4 people were rescued, but 6 more are now presumed drowned.
6: This station has received a mayday call from the sailing vessel Malaika.
7: Victoria Coast Guard Radio, recorded by the website Broadcastify, alerting mariners after police say a charter boat sank in the Georgia Strait south of Vancouver International Airport just before noon on Sunday. The RCMP says 10 people were on board. Brian Angus and Dorothy Stauffer were on their sailboat, the Malaika, when they spotted 5 people floating on their backs in the water. There was no debris or boat in sight. They called in a mayday and were able to rescue 3 people using a dinghy. They say none were wearing life jackets. They lost sight of the other 2.
8: To see this and know that I could only save 3.
9: And we had no idea.
8: It was a tough decision.
9: And we had no idea there were so many people out there.
7: 4 people were eventually rescued. Mounties say 2 remain in critical condition. But the other 6, 4 men and 2 women, are presumed drowned. Dan Burritt, CBC News, Richmond, BC.
4: President Donald Trump is threatening gasoline retailers in the U.S., telling them to drop their prices at the pumps immediately, or there will be, quote, big problems ahead. Posting on social media, Trump claims consumers are being gouged. Gasoline prices spiked with the Iran war, but have been coming down with the prospect of peace. Trump says they've not been coming down as fast as global crude prices. Political analysts say Trump could face a backlash in November's midterm elections if the cost of living stays high. And search and rescue operations continue in Venezuela, where families are still waiting for news of loved ones trapped beneath collapsed buildings. Hundreds of aftershocks are making the already dangerous work even more difficult. Cody Weddle reports.
10: Jackhammers ring out on Venezuela's coast as search and rescue teams attempt to reach people trapped under collapsed buildings. More than 30 people have been rescued in miraculous scenes since the twin earthquake struck last week. Thousands of others hold out hope that their loved ones may be found next. Carla Gomez says her sister managed to send a message saying she was alive but injured on Sunday. The family hasn't heard from her since. Crews temporarily halted their efforts on Monday morning after a 5.1 aftershock shook the ground once again. Over 600 aftershocks have been felt since the initial two quakes last Wednesday. Families of the missing remain on edge as each hour passes. Officials estimate the death toll could rise to 10,000 by the time relief efforts are complete. Cody Weddle for CBC News, Bogota.
4: That's your news. Now let's take a look at some temperatures across the province. The hotspot is Goose Bay, where it's 19 degrees and sunny. In St. John's, it's partly cloudy and 15. It's 14 in Bonavista and 18 in Lassie. It's 17 in Gander. It's 16 in Badger, Deer Lake, and Corner Brook. 17 right now in Wabush and 18 in Churchill Falls. The cold spot right now is Cartwright, where it's cloudy and 9. That is your news and weather. Q is next. For CBC Newfoundland and Labrador, I'm Catherine Crummy.
11: Hey, I'm Ali Hassan, sitting in for Tom Power. Welcome to Q. Deborah Cox is one of the most celebrated voices in music, with a career that spans chart-topping hits, Grammy nominations, acclaimed performances on screen and on stage. And she is back on Broadway in the Tony-nominated hit Titanic, a funny retelling of James Cameron's Titanic, told through the perspective and music of Celine Dion. And you'll hear why this is a full circle moment for Deborah. Plus, Vancouver's Baby No Money will be here to tell you how a rugby injury led him to starting his music. You just never know how you're going to start in this business. That is all coming up on Q.

0: was starting to sing, and then I realized I was gonna ruin a moment for everybody listening. It was a great song. These days, Deborah Cox has found success on Broadway. Right now, you can see her on stage in the Tony-nominated musical Titanic, which is a wildly funny retelling of the smash hit James Cameron film Titanic, set to the music of Celine Dion. You might remember Celine singing My Heart Will Go On at the end of the movie Titanic. Here's where Deborah's full circle moment comes in. Every night, for 8 shows a week, Deborah Cox steps on stage and does a rendition of Celine's All By Myself. And long before Deborah Cox became a star in her own right, she spent months singing backup for Celine right around the time she started singing in English in the early 90s. Deborah Cox joined Tom Power to talk about it all. But first, the day before Tom and Deborah were scheduled to talk, news broke that Clive Davis, the music mogul who worked with everyone from Whitney Houston to Bruce Springsteen and worked with Deborah Cox early in her career, had passed away. So Tom started the conversation by asking Deborah about her longtime mentor and friend.
1: You've been on my mind a little bit. I just want to say first off, I'm sorry for your loss. We're taping this just one day after we heard about the loss and the passing of a true icon in music, the legendary Clive Davis, who was not just an important person in music for you, but also a friend and a mentor. And I thought you shared such a beautiful tribute to him on social media. You said, Clive saw me not only as an artist, but as a person. I'm not even sure what to ask you. I mean, how are you doing with it all? What did Clive mean to you?
2: He meant a lot, a friend and a mentor, and really a friend. The last time I saw him was opening night at Titanic here on Broadway, and he loved the Broadway stage and loved musicals and celebrated every show that I've been in, from Aida to the Bodyguard musical, Jekyll and Hyde. Like, he just loved that I had found my niche, which is what he would always say. Yeah, he will be sorely missed. I really appreciate that he was very instrumental in allowing every version of Deborah Cox, the artist, to be. He celebrated me in the dance world and the R&B world, you know, on Broadway. He was always very, very supportive of whatever artistic path I wanted to take. So I just appreciate that because it's created some real longevity for me.
1: I feel like you told me that it was sort of like the Canadian music industry sort of passed on you. The Canadian music industry couldn't see what we had here. And Clive mm-hmm. Davis kind of saw it.
2: He did. He was very, very intuitive and really trusted his instincts. You know, everyone got the same demo tape that we shopped all over the globe. And Clive was the one that heard it. He got it. And I think he understood me as a person and as an artist. I've never had to compromise my artistry for the industry. You know, I've never had to compromise anything. He always approached the music with integrity.
1: Yeah, didn't he? Wasn't there some story that, like, you went to him with what would be, to a lot of people, a pretty risky thing to go to a record executive about, which is sort of like, hey, I want to focus on my family and a little bit less on my mm-hmm. business, right?
2: Yeah. I was a hamster on the wheel at that point. In the 2000s, I just finished my third album. And it was time to start promoting and touring and stuff. And I was pregnant. And when I found out, I was so full of joy and like ready to just, you know, take the time out to be a mommy and that kind of thing. And when I had the conversation, he was very like supportive and was like, okay, you know, what do you want to do? I was like, well, you know me, I like to stay busy, but I think it's just about keeping it manageable. And so he respected that.
1: I mean, what an amazing thing to be able to see the person behind the artist. Not everyone in the music industry can do that. What's a piece of advice he gave you that might be sticking with you?
2: If you want longevity, don't compromise your art. Oh, and you know, hit songs. It's always about the songs. Always about, he's got a lot of gems that he's dropped over the years. You know, it's always about finding the right songwriters or the right producers to collaborate with so that you can have that hit record. Because those records will last a lifetime.

like you said, he was supportive of you as a musician and supportive of you as a person. And he was a supporter of you when you found your niche here on Broadway, which has been this like pretty amazing chapter for you, for Canadians, especially who know you as, you know, this like icon of Canadian pop and R&B and soul. And I mean, we could go through the whole Broadway.

0: did the audition. I can't remember what I sang, but I went to the audition. I was told that day that I was on board, and I ended up staying in Montreal for maybe 3 weeks to rehearse. And we were rehearsing every day. And it was amazing, amazing gig. You know, we treated well. She was very kind. The whole team was really professional, supportive, you know, very organized. It was like the dream job for a background singer. And I was like, okay, if this is it, I think, you know, I'm good, you know? I mean, I think to this day, she still has some of the original, you know, band members and singers with her.
1: How was she as a boss?
0: Real cool. Real cool, professional. And again, kind, you know, just like someone who really appreciated all of the musicians, all of the singers. Everyone had their role and their part in the show and in the songs. She was really like a team player. She's like a musician herself. She's an amazing ear. You know, she's super, like I said, I think that discipline is the reason why she is sustained so long as an icon in the industry, because, you know, with all that music that she's recorded, that requires a lot of discipline vocally.
1: Doesn't talk right on show day. Like
0: she
1: very
0: does not talk on show days, press days. She, you know, I think they set up a few things, but she doesn't like overwork or overexert her voice. I mean, she's been singing since she was a kid, you know, and I recognize that. Like, it takes a lot to have that stamina. And you don't get that stamina by just kind of sitting back expecting things to just be, you know.
1: Yeah.
0: You got to work for it. Got to be ready for the challenge.
1: I can tell what you learned from her when you left and you started your own career. And now it's such a weird thing to be full circle, hey, to be back here with this music again. So when your big moment in the show is this rendition of All By Myself, which was originally recorded by Eric Carmen, but then like Celine completely made her own. We have Celine's version. Can we take a listen to it?

0: That's new music from Montreal's Lorraine. That song's called Gold in California. And that is it for Q today. Tomorrow on the show, a Canada Day re-air of the Q Live in St. John show. If you didn't hear it the first time, Tom and his team recorded a special Q episode in front of a packed house in his lovely hometown at the St. John's Arts and Culture Center. He was joined on stage by Newfoundland royalty, Alan Doyle, Diantha Edmonds, Mark Critch, just to name a few. It was an incredible show. You'll get to hear it again tomorrow. And if you want to get in touch with the show, we're at q@cbc.ca. That's the best way to do that. On Facebook, we are Q with Tom Power. 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And on YouTube, just search for Q with Tom Power. We're everywhere. Is there anything? I mean, we're leaving no social media stone unturned. I'm Ali Hassan in for Tom Power. I hope you have yourself a wonderful Canada Day tomorrow. I'll see you back here real soon.
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3: This is CBC News. I'm Catherine Crummy. Two passengers injured in a recent fatal collision in St. John's are speaking out in the wake of criminal charges laid against the alleged impaired driver. CBC's Maddie Ryan asked them what life looks like now after the tragedy that took their friend's life.
4: Fractured ribs, you cannot put a cast on it, so you just have to live with it and wait for the recovery, and it can take about 3 months.
5: Hirsch Nagan was in the back seat when his mutual friend's car rolled over on Mayor Avenue. Time will heal his injuries, but it won't bring back his friend, Istanab Mahi, who died right next to him. Minutes earlier, Nagan says the two international students were making plans for a future engineering project.
4: He was paying his own tuition, he was working, and all of that effort, all of his parents' effort just went to waste.
5: Mahi was celebrating his 24th birthday the night of the crash. His roommate, Sifat Hussain, was in the car too. He escaped with minor injuries, but his fond memories of his time with Mahi are still intact.
6: I can't do anything now. I can only, as a true friend, I can only pray and hope like he's in a better place and remember him as I live, as a second life I got.
5: The circumstances surrounding the collision have not yet been proven in court. The driver, Kushik Ghosh, has received a list of charges, including impaired driving causing death. Ghosh is set to appear in provincial court for a bail hearing on Friday. Maddie Ryan, CBC News, St. John's.
3: In national news, tomorrow marks the deadline when Canada, Mexico, and the U.S. are supposed to decide the future of CUSMA. But what's expected is more talk about the trade agreement. Canada's Trade Minister, Dominic LeBlanc, is due to hold a virtual meeting with his U.S. counterpart. Janice McGregor has more from Ottawa.
7: Tomorrow's not a negotiating round. This is a virtual meeting between LeBlanc and his counterparts, and it's only scheduled to run about an hour. So it's entirely possible that it's going to be one of those meetings where the big outcome is simply an agreement to keep talking. And to be clear, Canada's fine with that. Meeting on July 1st is a requirement written right into the treaty, but we know that the U.S. isn't prepared to renew it without fixing the parts it doesn't like. American negotiators are in the middle of several rounds with the Mexicans, working towards that. But Mexico's president is on the record as saying she's not going to make a bilateral deal without Canada. Opening up the actual treaty, though, for a full renegotiation, that would require congressional approval. And yesterday, Canada's former negotiator, Steve Verhul, told a business event he doesn't expect a deal before U.S. midterm elections in November. Janice McGregor, CBC News, Ottawa.
3: In international news now in South Africa. People march through the streets of Johannesburg protesting against undocumented immigrants. They want them to leave South Africa and have set today as the deadline. For months, illegal migrants have been facing xenophobic attacks from those who claim they're taking jobs from South Africans. Kate Bartlett has more from Johannesburg.
8: This anti-immigrant movement called March and March set this June 30th deadline for all what they call undocumented migrants to leave South Africa. And so there's fears here that violence could break out. There are a lot of other African nationals, Somalis, Zimbabweans, Malawians, who live here in downtown Johannesburg. People are hiding away today, I think. They're staying home. Businesses are locked up. They're barricaded. And there is a heavy and visible police presence. The government has allowed these protests to go ahead, but said that there must be no violence. In the build-up to these protests, at least five people have been killed. And the government is trying to walk a fine line because it really seems to have captured a lot of South Africans' minds here. And people are really angry. They blame foreign nationals for all kinds of woes, from high crime rates to unemployment rates. Kate Bartlett for CBC News, Johannesburg.
3: That is your news for this hour. Now let's take a look at some temperatures across the province. The hot spot right now is Goose Bay. It's 20 degrees with a humidex of 22. In St. John's, it's partly cloudy and 17. It's 15 in Bonavista, 13 in Lassie. In Badger and Gander, it's 18. It's 19 in Deer Lake, 18 in Cornerbrook. Right now in Nain, it's 16. The cold spot in the province is Argentia, where it's 10. That is your news and weather. 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
9: Okay, so for over 25 years, the Jackass franchise has just pushed the limits when it comes to gross and stupid, with these stunts that just keep getting more and more extreme and life-threatening. Johnny Knoxville and his crew, I mean, they have cheated death, but they can't outrun time. So that's why they're calling it quits with the last ever Jackass movie hitting theaters right now. I'm Rad Simon Play, sitting in for Elamine Abdel Mahmoud. This is Commotion. Nico Stratus and Matt Hart, they've been on this Jackass ride since the beginning, and they're here with us now. Welcome back to the show, y'all.
10: Thanks for having us.
9: Thanks for listen. First thing I gotta say is, Nico, happy birthday.
10: Thank you.
9: I love that the first thing you want to do on your birthday is be here with us to talk Jackass.
10: I wouldn't have it any other way.
9: Getting on the subject, I mean, I think for anyone who has never encountered Johnny Knoxville and the Jackass crew, I think we should start with an introduction.
11: Do not attempt any of the stunts you have just seen.
12: Johnny Knoxville.
9: Matt, so those were some of the stunts that the Jackass crew have pulled out over the years. Can you briefly describe like what we are seeing there?
13: So, you know, it's basically like a bunch of friends, ex-skateboarders, a lot of them. And it's kind of from that mischievous era of skateboarding when it was kind of pushing boundaries and it was a real outsider sport. And these guys kind of took the torch from, you know, guys like Tom Green and stuff, and did a lot of street pranks, stuff like that, that seemed really lo-fi. But here they are now with a budget, which is dangerous because they can do whatever they want, which involves explosives, you know, electroshocks, anything you can imagine negative happening to your reproductive areas. That seems to be a running theme throughout. So yeah, it's kind of just guys going all in on pranks. And it's something I think a lot of us grew up with. And that's why it's resonated so well with so many people.
9: Well, so Nico, I mean, look, you've loved Jackass since like the early MTV days, right? So talk to me about why you love it so much.
10: You know, And I preface everything, and I apologize ahead of time, that I have made a strange career out of intellectualizing Jackass. And so this is all sort of coming from that in its own way. But, you know, I was a very self-destructive young person. I was a skate punk. I grew up in the Yukon. And, you know, what I really loved when I first saw Jackass was this, like, glorious sense of self-destruction that always seemed like it was like, it was as if you could, like, immolate yourself in order to, like, find what secrets you had buried there. And in order to do that, you sort of had to destroy yourself. And so I always loved this. It's always been very funny. Like, it's really funny. They're all very charming people. But also, I just love this desire to, how hard can I push myself? And what can I survive? And what can I move through? And how do I bounce back? And I loved this as a person who, like, was very self-destructive, wanting to feel like, but what purpose does this hold? Like, this desire in me to, like, to go out and push the limit and to, you know, edge death. What am I trying to do with this?
13: You know, it's like, I was thinking when I was watching it, I was like, this is clearly idiocy, but it's elite idiocy. You know what I mean? Like, these guys are like the Michael Jordan of, like, concussions and pranks and all that stuff. So they're doing it really well.
14: And they're spraining more than just ankles, by the way. But yeah, go ahead, Nico.
13: Yeah.
10: No, it's just like, it's exactly that, right? Like, it is this sort of, like, artisanal approach to, I think on the surface you can read it as like, oh, these are just silly pranks, but, like, it's kind of more than that. It's vaudevillian almost. It's like, you know, it's roots in, like, Buster Keaton and the Three Stooges and all of these things. And it's bigger and it's bolder than that, but it has these very classic comedy roots.
14: But Nico, you also, you wrote this really powerful piece about how Jackass actually helped you become the person you are today. How so?
10: You know, it is funny. It was funny when I wrote it with the headline being Jack has helped me be the trans woman that I am today. But I do think it's true, because there's so much about self-discovery, and there's so much about knowing yourself, and there's so much about, you know, asking who you are in the face of stuff and what you're willing to lose and what you're willing to put yourself through. And it was also this, you know, like, growing up as a skate punk, and the scene at the time was very masculine. It was very heterosexual. It's very toxic in its way. And here comes Jackass that isn't really any of these things. It is about community. It's about lifting each other up. It's about being there and supporting each other. Notably, these guys are never mad at each other when they're hurting each other. They're doing it out of love. And so seeing this level of masculinity modeled and still not seeing myself in it really started, like, forcing me to ask deeper questions of myself. And I think part of it is just, these guys never let themselves, you know, be stagnant or stay as one person. They're always pushing themselves to grow. You see this over the course of the movies, especially. And so this really sort of begged the question of myself is, like, if these guys can do it, anybody can do it. And what, you know, like, what possibilities are there in the world if, you know, I get so broken that I have to be rebuilt as they all did. And here I am. You know, 44.
14: This is one of those things that over the past 25 years, I'm always surprised to discover what other people are finding in this crew in Jackass, right? And Matt, look, I mean, this is a franchise that has made over $600 million at the box office, right? So, you know, there's clearly this massive audience for this content. What was the appeal when it comes to Jackass for you?
13: Well, I mean, for me, it's so nice to go see a movie that doesn't have a political bent at all in 2026. There's no kind of bias leaning either way. It's just kind of straight up, what you see is what you get. And also, like, it reminded me of my teenage years, like Nico was saying. Like, I grew up a lot with friendships a lot like this. And to see, you know, male friendships that are similar to this, that are nuanced, you know, they're emotional, you know what I mean? They're sometimes razzing on each other, but that stuff is like how a lot of my guy friends and I, like, would say we loved each other. Sometimes it involved hitting each other in the, you know, like, it's just, it doesn't take away from it. It's just a different kind of love we had, and seeing that kind of stuff was really, really kind of relatable for me. And I was around the same age as these guys, so it's like watching the guys from high school that were in the smoking section get rich, you know what I mean? It's not bad.
14: Nico, would you agree with the idea that there's no political bent to any of this?
10: I would say that there is definitely a political angle to this. It's just not overt. It's very subtle. But I would say that, like, these guys portraying this degree of non-toxic masculinity, and also sort of, like, being so willing to be what they have, like, now been sort of recognized as icon, like, especially in the LGBTQ community, you know, there has been a lot of uplifting of them, and they have never shied away from that. And in fact, they have leaned into it and they have been supportive of it. And that is in of itself political, especially in 2026, to be like outwardly supportive of queer people. And so like in LA, they were, you know, at the head of a pride parade in a giant shopping cart. Like that is a political act. And so like, I do think that them being radically themselves, whatever that is, like, yes, it's not overtly political, but it is still very political in its way.
13: Yeah, I think that, you know, you can take it or leave it with the politics in it. That's the only thing. Like, I mean, if you want to dig deeper, definitely, but you're not being, you know, hammered over the head, really ham-fisted with messaging, I think, which is a nice break.
14: Well, look, I mean, when it comes to Jackass, right, we are talking about, like, it's funny, we're talking about it being political when it's so much such gross stuff. It's stuff that makes you constantly go, right? But also, I mean, Nico, like, a lot of the stunts have been, you know, life or death. And let's actually have a listen to some of that.

0: Okay, so that is Glenn Lewis with Love Ain't Free off the new album, Overture. Again, the first album from the Toronto singer in almost a decade. Morgan, you know, you were talking earlier about neo-soul, right? Glenn Lewis being associated with neo-soul, also Erykah Badu, Jill Scott, Late D'Angelo. I mean, look, this is a term that you see clearly embraced. I think a lot of fans have embraced, but a lot of artists have publicly kind of rejected it because they argued that neo-soul is sort of putting them in this unwanted box, creatively speaking. So as a longtime, you know, fan of soul and R&B, and this is the thing you love to talk about, where do you stand on that debate?
1: Well, one, there was sort of this sub-genre of neo-soul that was very pretentious and into itself and self-consciously good music as opposed to just being. And that, you know, rubbed a lot of people the wrong way. The other reality is that, you know, in the last 25 years, the music industry has just sort of shifted away from R&B as a genre and all its sub-genres in terms of what they sell to the public and what they are telling the public Black music is. Because if you listen to the music industry, all of Black music is hip hop, and all of hip hop you can just make by listening to other people and making a carbon copy of the same thing. And that does a disservice to the artistry of all of these musicians. Now, it sort of reminds me of the same discussions that people would have 60, 65, 70 years ago about jazz. Like, if you're into jazz and you remember, like, Lee Morgan, he really pushed back against the term jazz for that exact reason. He thought it was confining. You know, when he started calling his music in that genre Black classical music for just that reason. And so, you know, somebody like Glenn Lewis, who is making this music that on the one hand is true to the genre, pushes the genre forward, but still remembers the roots of the genre and pays homage to the roots of the genre. Like, in the modern music industry, there's not really a place for that. But again, another thing I appreciate about Glenn Lewis in this album is that he doesn't care that there's not a place for that in the modern music business. He just said, I'm going to make the best album possible, and here it is.
0: I love that. I love that. And I can't wait to listen to this album. Morgan Campbell, thank you so much for walking me through this.
1: Anytime.
0: Morgan Campbell is a senior contributor at CBC Sports and a longtime soul and R&B fan. His book, My Fighting Family, actually digs into his family ties to Black American music. Glenn Lewis's new album, Overture, is available now everywhere you get your music. And that's it for the podcast today. I'm Rad Simon Play, sitting in for El Amin Abdel Mahmoud. See you next time.
2: This is CBC News for Newfoundland and Labrador. I'm Catherine Crummy. Good afternoon. The town of Labrador City says the fire on the west side of the Walsh River remains active and the evacuation order remains in place. In a statement posted to Facebook, the town says officials with the province's forestry department will reassess the conditions this evening and will provide a further update. Aerial and ground suppression of the fires are continuing. Two water bombers are currently in place and the third is coming from Happy Valley Goose Bay. And two helicopters are targeting hotspots. Crews from the Labrador City Fire Department are on the ground at Walsh River. The RNC is cautioning drivers, saying parts of the Trans-Labrador Highway near Labrador City have poor visibility because of the wildfire smoke. Police are asking drivers to avoid the area if possible, but if they must use the road, to reduce speeds and drive with caution. Well, two passengers injured in a recent fatal collision in St. John's are speaking out in the wake of criminal charges laid against the alleged impaired driver. CBC's Maddie Ryan asked them what life looks like now after the tragedy that took their friend's life.
3: Fractured ribs, you cannot put a cast on it, so you just have to live with it and wait for the recovery, and it can take about 3 months.
4: Hirsch Nagan was in the back seat when his mutual friend's car rolled over on Mayor Avenue. Time will heal his injuries, but it won't bring back his friend, Istanab Mahi, who died right next to him. Minutes earlier, Nagan says the two international students were making plans for a future engineering project.
3: He was paying his own tuition, he was working, and all of that effort, all of his parents' effort just went to waste.
4: Mahi was celebrating his 24th birthday the night of the crash. His roommate, Sifat Hussein, was in the car too. He escaped with minor injuries, but his fond memories of his time with Mahi are still intact.
5: I can't do anything now. I can only, as a true friend, I can only pray and hope like he's in a better place and remember him as I live, as a second life I got.
4: The circumstances surrounding the collision have not yet been proven in court. The driver, Kushik Ghosh, has received a list of charges, including impaired driving causing death. Ghosh is set to appear in provincial court for a bail hearing on Friday. Maddie Ryan, CBC News, St. John's.
2: A replica of the original Danger Tree will be unveiled at Beaumont Hamel this evening. It was created by Memorial University engineers to mark the spot where the original stood. Tomorrow marks 110 years since the first day of the Battle of the Somme, during which the Newfoundland Regiment sustained massive casualties near Beaumont Hamel. Frank Gogos is the chair of the Regimental Advisory Council. He says the tree marks the spot where the regiment experienced the highest casualties.
6: There was a wide clearing without barbed wire that they could approach the German trenches. And so when they went over the top and advanced, a lot of them headed for that because they knew it would be easier once they got to the tree to get to the Germans. Unfortunately, the Germans had created that to funnel the troops towards them, towards their machine guns. And so there's a huge number of casualties around the tree.
2: Gogos says it's important to pass on the memory and significance of Beaumont Hamel so future generations can understand the tragedy and cost of war, not just on the battlefield, but for the families at home who suffered loss. Princess Anne will be present at the memorial service as the honorary colonel of the regiment. And the whales usually follow the capelin, but at St. Vincent's Beach, they've made an early appearance. That's according to the mayor of St. Vincent's, St. Stephen's, Peters River, Verna Hayward. The popular whale-watching spot on the southern Avalon offers views of whales just meters from the beach. Hayward says it's impossible to predict when the whales show up, but it never gets old.
7: I've seen them my whole life, and I still get excited. Like when I'm walking away from the beach and I hear screams and I miss the breach, you know, I'm like, whoa, you know. So it still excites all of us, you know.
2: Hayward says for visitors, it's important to wear good shoes and warm clothing, as 20 degrees in St. John's does not feel the same as 20 degrees by the ocean. She says most importantly, don't tease the whales. The town's Whale Fest celebration starts on July 3rd. That is your news for this hour. For more news at any time, check out our website. It's cbc.ca/NL. Now it's time for The Signal with Adam Walsh. You don't want to miss it. For CBC Newfoundland and Labrador, I'm Catherine Crummie.

Tuesday, June 30th. I'm Adam Walsh, and this is The Signal. Last day of the month, Tuesday in the summer, in the grow season, which means it is gardening day. Michael Murray is here to answer all of your grow questions, and we'd love to hear your updates, folks.

0: All right, a couple notes before we get down to the green thumb business of gardening day. So as you heard in the news there, the wildfires in Western Labrador, smoke, right, in Western Labrador. If there are any updates, we'll bring them to you. We will have them for you. Yesterday on the show, we talked about, like, the conversation was about the outlook for looking at Newfoundland and Labrador's oil royalties, if they, like, what the outlook would be for the province if they plummet. And this being, like, as we look at Europe boiling, a shaky ceasefire between Iran and the US, which has led to even more of a push for renewables. And so questions around oil royalties. So that was like the conversation. So Mr. Dick Whitaker sent us a note towards the end of the show. And he said also, as a reminder for us, at present, a huge portion of all packaging, numerous fabrics, furniture, various machine parts are manufactured from oil, not to mention road signs and so on and so forth. The syringes used in hospitals, greenhouse plastics, etc., goes on and on. End of life for most of these products so far is not recycling. So, Mr. Whitaker, thank you for that note. I said I'd get it on today, and all very important points as always, sir. The other bit, when I mentioned Europe, before we get into gardening today, you know, I do want to say, like, looking at The Guardian, from Friday past. So the headline is European heat wave is worst ever and impossible without climate crisis, scientists say. And the lead is the heat wave scorching Western Europe is the most severe and widespread ever and is only possible due to the climate crisis driven by fossil fuel burning, scientists have said. Almost half of Europe's 850 largest cities are also enduring their worst ever heat stress, a combination of temperature and humidity, they found. Muggier conditions mean sweating is less effective at cooling the body, making heat waves even more dangerous. The analysis comes as the UK recorded its hottest ever June temperature on Thursday past, 36.7 degrees Celsius in Somerset. And also as a note, summer of 2022, more than 60,000 people died due to heat in Europe. I believe I mentioned yesterday on the show, the WHO, they've said over the past 4 years, heat has claimed more than 200,000 lives across the EU and its associated countries. The tragedy is twofold. First, most of these deaths were entirely preventable. And second, this is just the tip of the iceberg with millions more people being affected physically and mentally. So that is from the WHO. And on the journalism side of things, like where I sit for what I do, here's the note that we get on just how to attribute from on the climate side of things. It is that every heat wave in the world is now made stronger and more likely to happen because of human-caused climate change. And so, like from when I was part of the Oxford Climate Institute studying climate change with a cohort of 100 journalists around the world, the framing for, because some parts of climate change there's extra context needed, but for heat, the message was, don't be too cautious. Heat waves are unilaterally linked to global warming. So anyways, it's tying in from comments from yesterday. And I know we're talking about gardening today, but I wanted to start the show to thinking about the western part of Labrador and smoke and the wildfires. And then with the comment from Mr. Whitaker, with that, the extra context around climate change, the cause of it, and what is causing heat. So there we are. Michael Murray's here. Hello.
1: Hi, Adam. How are you?
0: Good, good. You know, just trying to, every day, like, I consider the show a running conversation where every day is every day is a different topic, and sometimes topics overlap and everything's all connected. It's the same as oftentimes I end up talking about social determinants of health on the show because it pops up and pops out. So when it's climate change, and then with a couple of comments or the Mr. Whitaker one from yesterday, and I was just like, okay, I'm just going to start the show this way. And me and you talk about this all the time.
1: Oh yeah.
0: Right.
1: Like, yeah.
0: So, folks, the lines are open for Gardening Day, 709-722-7111, 1-800-563-8255, emails thesignal@cbc.ca, text us 709-327-8206. I've got a text I'll get to now shortly. We've talked about, visiting France before, both of our trips, looking at Europe now, but then also a colder spring here. Like last year, when you sat at the beginning of the season, you said, Adam, you know, the drought, you talked about the drought conditions right at the beginning of the year and said, these are going to be problematic. And then me and you talked later in the year about the lack of hay being made and all this stuff. So we talk about, what are your thoughts right now this year? Where are you?
1: Oh, yeah. It's it seems to have a tumbling effect, doesn't it? In a sense that I think we're well past the skeptic side of the discussion, in a sense that climate change is real.
0: Yeah.
1: Regardless of what some politicians say, the science seems to be more and more of that. What I see in it is there opportunity in the sense that at the local level, do we become more self-reliant? Mm. There's certainly small-scale agriculture seems to have some merit. Large-scale agriculture has some pitfalls. I think we're in a place where we're facing immense change. And how are we going to adapt ourselves as those changes come, you know? Mm. Be it everything from, you know, kind of funny the mishmash of everything from fast food. I mean, in the soccer matches that are going on, we were talking the other day about the Norwegian team bringing their own food
0: them. Oh, yeah. Yeah. Oh, the salmon and everything else. Yeah.
1: Because they didn't want to eat the North American diet and they want to be in control of their own supply of food. And I think when I look at Norway, what's 5 million people? Obviously, one of the most progressive nations on the earth. Undoubtedly, climate change is hitting them in some respects as well. So you got to kind of think, where do you want to be? Because what we've been doing seems to be having a real negative effect in many ways.
0: Yeah.
1: You know, personal health, on through to food, what we're eating, what we can grow. Mm. And then throw in the mix of trade, electric cars. It's an unusual time. It's a really unusual time. Mm-hmm. And that's why I think gardening is really important because it is something that's very personal.
0: Yeah,
1: it's something that relates back to the individual who's involved in gardening. As I'm getting older and a little less spry, the challenges of gardening are becoming more real to me.
0: Mm.
1: But at the same time, I'm out there. I tend to work for 10 minutes, sit for five, philosophize for another five, and go back to the garden again, you know. But that cycle in the garden this year, I'm appreciating gardening and the time as I move on through life more and more. And the garden is really an anchor for me, and I think for a lot of people.
0: Yeah, I think because I've been thinking as I slowly keep getting into it, I think of it as it can be a great escape for folks, right? Like
1: yep.
0: You know, the same as like reading a book or whatever else. But you're outdoors. You're connected to the soil around you,
1: yep.
0: The nature around you, the bugs as yep. well, whether you know you like them or not. And that can be an escape, or also it's such a connection to the land and the weather, and also then that longer term climate, you know, side around us,
1: yep.
0: which is important.
1: Yeah,
0: it's a big deal.
1: Yeah, right? It is.
0: How is the gardening going this year?
1: Well, gardening this year, what a long, tedious spring. And finally now we're seeing, today, Yahoo, it's 18 degrees.
0: Yeah, yeah.
1: And I heard a comment yesterday is, it's kind of hot. I said, 18 degrees is not hot. 18 degrees is bearable.
0: Mm.
1: I put on my short pants a couple of days ago for the first time and said, oh, okay, that's refreshing.
0: Mm.
1: Today I got up, looked out, and foggy, and I said, I think I'll stick with the long pants until I get to noon. So you got to be prepared with changing through the day.
0: This was a bizarro day for me because up down around Kitty Vitty, this was one of those mornings where it wasn't foggy when I got up and I looked, I could see the fog off in the distance. I'm like, what is happening? Typically, I'm in the fog zone, right?
1: Yeah,
0: like
1: of
0: the world. And today was one of those ones where like, oh, it's sunny. But then I looked at like the Environment Canada weather update and it said foggy. And then I looked, I'm like, oh, there it is. Yeah. So it was kind of weird.
1: Yeah, it is. It's like, I suppose At the same time, there's things like the Capelin are running now, and it seems to be right on schedule. The last day of school, we were just talking before we came on air about my old favorite, Amelanchier, which is a Chuckley pear, service berry. It's in bloom. Hell, it's bloomed for a long, long time, and I attribute that to the cold. We were talking about Forsythia been in bloom for such a long, long time because, again, it was cool. So I call it mixed blessings.
0: Yeah, no, it is. Yeah, totally. And also, like, you know, to look at what the pockets of heat, whether it's in the, you know, on the continent for North America was, or over in Europe, where I'm like sitting above the heat zone. So I'm like, sure, you know, I'd rather this than 40 degrees.
1: Yeah.
0: So,
1: well, then the other thing in Europe is what are the impacts on, because, you know, France is a big agricultural nation.
0: Yeah.
1: And what will be the impacts throughout Europe? With this heat wave, drought probably associated with as well, and the cost of food going forward, you know. I think we're probably going to see some issues creep up if this continues on, you know.
0: Yeah, no, of
1: course. Cost of food going up because of the war, cost of food going up because of the climate change around us. These are real fundamental issues, aren't they, in terms of how we live?
0: Yeah, well, I mean, last year, like when we were talking about that, the lack of a hay harvest in on the island for Newfoundland and what that meant for farmers, and then because you're going to bring feed in and like that's expensive, and then like the issues that it causes, right? Because of the summer last year that was so hot, so dry. Right now, this year it's different.
1: Yeah.
0: And who knows what's going to come.
1: No, that's I guess, the puzzle of it all, isn't it? At the same time, I look back and I'm looking at last year's heat wave and drought, and I'm seeing trees that are dead because they probably didn't get adequate moisture. At the same time, as I was speaking to you earlier, a native shrub, I haven't seen as spectacular in bloom as it is now. Rhodora, which is a native member of the rhododendron family, beautiful blue color, profuse. The best I've seen it in maybe 30, 20 years, something like that, you know? And I think it's because of that buildup of heat from last year. The Forsythia were spectacular.
0: Yeah.
1: You know, because again, that heat that brought that embryonic flower to bear is going to come now.
0: We have these pre-show chats that I'm like, okay, I got to remember all this for the big show because it's important. I was mentioning too, at least around St. John's. So I don't know about the rest of the province, but from in and around St. John's, the lilacs are having a season.
1: Yep.
0: It's great.
1: Yep.
0: Like, and they're just approaching full bloom right now.
1: Yeah. Yeah. Again, attributed to last year's heat. And now here we are reaping the reward from that, the yin and the yang of guess garden life, climate, the balance.
0: You're listening to The Signal. That's Michael Murray talking here. It's Tuesday in the summer, so it's gardening day on the show. And we're talking about lots of stuff, from climate change to weather to Europe and here and last summer, this summer, impacts from then till now. 709-722-7111, 1-800-563-8255. If you want to call us for gardening tips, or you might even be outside now, not even listening to the show because it's such a nice day here, at least in St. John's, I know it is. And if you want tips or if you just want to update us on your grow season, you can text us 709-327-8206, thesignal@cbc.ca. All right. We got a note in. Oh, yeah, with some really good pictures, which I will show you, sir, and we will describe for the radio audience. My 10-year-old blue spruce is bare on one side, likely due to snow that was piled up on it 2 or 3 winters ago. I was told that new growth won't happen when it's been damaged like this, but I trimmed off its dead branches, watered it plenty last summer, and consistently put sulfate around it. This year, I can see some new growth. Is this new growth random or promising that the bare side could potentially become fuller over time? If not, then I was thinking of covering the trunk with a climbing plant. Do you have suggestions? So there you go. You've got, it's bare on one side.
1: Yeah.
0: The top looks nice. Yeah. This looks like I can't tell the height. It's not short. It looks like it's probably well over my height. Like around 5'11". Mm-hmm. But yes, then we have a zoom in onto the trunk. You've got a little new bit of growth coming out there. yep. some growth, and that's all. That's all they wrote.
1: Those are great signs of life. Mm. The thing now is, the spruce firs, the conifers are just starting to come into their growth bud. Mm. And I don't see the growth bud on that tree, but it looks fairly healthy. Mm. It's lost its form, but all those new breaks that are coming on the hardwood are really encouraging. And what I would do with that tree is I would wait until the bud starts to come out and it's alive, healthy. And then as that new growth comes out, a candle of new growth, you'll see it as it comes on that tree, nip the new growth just in half. Time to do that, I'd say, looking the way the season's shaping up, probably about the 10th, 12th of July, something like that, you're going to see those growth buds. They're now, I can see them in their infancy. When they come full, give them a nip, and that'll cause more breaks on the wood. Any dead, absolutely dead material, take it out. That's what I call a typical Newfoundland tree.
0: Oh, yeah.
1: In many ways.
0: I mean, I've seen some folks, this could easily end up being a Christmas tree for some folks' houses, depending how you, for some of the trees I've seen over the years.
1: Well, it's you know, the thing is, we're always looking
0: for... that side against the wall. Sorry.
1: Perfect. Yeah, that's the side against the wall, for sure. That's for sure. And the other thing is, we're looking for perfect all the time. And in the plant world, particularly in this harsh climate here, it's hard to get perfect. Mm. But again, I think feeding it a little evergreen food now, I would water it thoroughly as you go on, twice a week. And then any new growth, I just give it a little clip, not take it all off, just clip it in half. And I think you'll get that to fill in. I had a couple of those home, and they were worse than that. and I'm a patient fellow in that respect. I basically said, no, I'm not giving up on them. And as I looked at them again, I think that spruce, that's a white spruce. I've had it in that location 10 years. I moved it when it was maybe half the size. It's probably 10 feet tall now. I moved it when it was about 6 feet tall, which is the wrong time. I mean, I always like to move things around when they're small. But I did. I took advantage of plants coming and going. And so there it is now. And I'm saying, wow, it's filling in. It's filling in. And I'm still nipping away at it. Mm. And I'm seeing the form come back. And I wouldn't give up on that plant. I would basically feed, nurture. I think next winter you might think about putting up a little fence on that side where the snow is impacting it. Mm. Last was terrible winter for snow. And then it was the snow ice side of it as we went through endless freeze-thaw cycles.
0: What a winter. Oh, my gosh.
1: Yeah, it was a really challenging winter. I'm thinking that the more that I use shelters to protect plants from here, you're right on a roadside too. I mean, it's very highly exposed to the street. I wouldn't doubt if that plant was absolutely buried, in the middle of March. And now here it is. It's alive. It's got breaks on the old wood. Feed, nurture, and protect next fall for winter protection.
0: Perfect. Yeah, no, great advice.
1: A little love.
0: Yeah, a little love. A little TLC. All right, we've got George Williams is on the line from Gander. Hi, George.
2: Hi, Adam. Thanks for taking my call.
0: Thanks for calling.
2: Michael, always a pleasure to hear you on the radio, and I hope you're doing well.
1: I am.
2: First of all, I wanted to get your opinion. I had a guest on last week that I kind of disagree with something he said, and I'd like to get your opinion. I said that I recommended for a friend who had a new lawn, a new property, and I recommended two Nova Zembla's rhododendrons and dwarf Alberta spruce. Yep. And I had said that it's my rule of thumb, and I've been for years and years, the first year that I plant shrubs and trees, I don't fertilize them. I try to think that the first year, the first season, growing season, they need to kind of get their roots established or something. And he said that he fertilizes them after planting, and I'm wondering, do you think you should fertilize shrubs and trees for the first season?
1: I tell you what I do with every plant I put in. I dig a good hole, compost the material in around it. I use very sparingly a little 6-12-12. If I want to have the pH give a little boost to get it a little more sweeter soil, I'll put in some limestone as well. And then I don't want, I like to mix that mixture into the soil. I don't like direct contact, and I don't want too heavy a feeding. I want to be very, very slight. I'm more interested in the potassium phosphorus side of it than the nitrogen side. Mostly what I want to do is just get a root going, get the plant comfortable. If it's got good growth and it's established and starting to really put on some new growth on it, then a little light feeding again. But on that first year, I'm with you, not too heavy, but some, you know, not heavy, but some, moderate.
2: Right. Another thing that I had asked now, and I, of course, there's many ways to garden. Not that, that a lot of stuff is, of course, there's wrong ways to do stuff, but there's lots of ways that people do things differently, and, yeah, and they're fine. And one of the questions I had asked last week was on rhododendrons. I said that I usually use a regular fertilizer and not an acidifying fertilizer, and he recommended for a rhododendron acidifying fertilizer, which I would think because of our acidic soil that the rhododendrons in Newfoundland don't need an acidifying fertilizer.
1: No, I agree with you. I think that soil is acid enough. I know myself and Ross Travers have had conversations about rhododendrons, and we're of the opinion together that having a little calcium doesn't hurt, you know, in the photosynthesis. Yeah. So a little bit of, I like to put a little limestone, not a lot now, but just enough to get some calcium. I'm more about getting calcium as a major nutrient than changing the pH of the soil. So I'm of that feeling. After it establishes, like to get the plant established, and then maybe a little adjustment with calcium. More about the nutritional side of what calcium offers, and a little less about trying to get the plant to establish a better bloom, I guess, or establishment. Taking your time, slow, again, moderate approaches.
2: As a matter of fact, I got a tip sheet here from 2013 written by Ross Travers, and there's 17 tips, and one of the tips is not to use an acidifying rhododendron.
1: There you go.
2: Just tips on rhododendrons, and one of the tips was not to use an acidifying fertilizer.
1: Oh, that's good. I'm glad you brought that tip up.
2: And of course, Ross always had some of the best tips. Finally, I got a bunch of clematises, and I was looking at one the other day, but it's in the group that gets that is susceptible to clematis wilt. And I'm just wondering, am I better and just avoid that altogether, or is that kind of fairly not so big problem in Newfoundland?
1: Yeah, it's not. I have not seen a lot of it. Is it a common purple one, Jackman?
2: Leon, I think it is, or something.
1: Okay.
2: But it's in the group, you know, there's group A, B, and C, or 2, and 3. It's in that group that is prone to clematis wilt.
1: Okay. So maybe cut it back a bit, not too much. Tell me about the soil. Is the soil draining well?
2: No, this is a new one that I haven't bought with. I was considering.
1: Okay. I'd stay clear. Resistance and staying clear of potential problems is a good rule of thumb. I don't like problems in the garden.
2: Right. Before I go, I'm just wondering, have you heard much about the Japanese beetle or the lily beetle this year?
1: Yes, there seems to be in the core of St. John's an outbreak of it. It's occurring there. I know at our nursery we are constantly monitoring for it. We haven't seen it in our stock that we've brought in. We are certainly involved and compliant with the Canadian Food Inspection Agency. They come in and set up these traps to monitor and make sure that we're not introducing. I think what's really important in bringing in nursery stock is the suppliers. good growers will grow good plants, and they'll also have post-harvest techniques that'll help control any potential problems while they're shipping plant materials. So if we knock on wood, we haven't had that problem. The suppliers to our nursery of woody materials, for the most part, are good growers. We have good personal relationships with them. We understand their techniques. There's always what I call the tendency to look for cheap, a grower that's probably a little less on the mainstream of the market, and that's when the problems come in.
2: So, this was the Japanese beetle you were talking about, or the lily beetle?
1: No, both. Yeah. Any of these problems, it really goes back to source. One of the things that's happening in that is with that monitoring is the Canadian government is then saying, okay, if you've got something like Japanese beetle, where did it come from? It's an introduction into the community, into the province. So then it gets back to traceability. Where did the plant come from? Where did the problem originate? Mm. And then going back, they believe me, when they get something like that, they will go back through and they will almost try to find where's the culprit, where did it begin? And then they'll visit that nursery to see if they're up to scratch in terms of maintaining their nursery certification and also their disease requirements under the law. So disease and insect. The world of plants is, believe me, on a national, international basis, everybody's frightened to death of introducing something that's going to become a problem. Invasive species is a real concern.
2: Michael, it's always a pleasure to hear you, and I hope you take good care and happy gardening, everyone.
1: Same to you.
0: All right, thanks, George.
2: Thank you.
0: George Williams there from Gander. Yeah, like, you know, concern over invasive species, questions. I tell you, for Ross, having seen Ross's rhododendrons, like, they should be charging tickets. Like, it is so nice.
1: Yeah, beautiful. Yeah. Absolutely gorgeous. Just
0: so big.
1: Yeah. It's a walk down through the garden down at Ross's. It's an impressive walk around.
0: Yeah.
1: You know, it's funny about that discussion. In Africa, a concern that I'm watching is the Ebola breakout.
0: Yeah.
1: You know, and you look at that, and just like plant problems, human disease problems, you can imagine getting something like rust in the wheat crop of Canada. Mm. What a huge impact. Or in Russia, or the rice crop in China, you get a disease getting out of control, the impacts are huge. Same with the Ebola. We've just gone through COVID.
0: Yeah.
1: Is this something else that's attributed to climate change?
0: Well, there's the concerns over it, especially for for rising temperatures. It is there,
1: So it's all at knock on, and that's the thing about it. I find puzzling in the way we perceive things. Here's Earth, this little tiny little planet, beautiful spot, but for some reason we don't pay it the kind of respect we should. You know?
0: Yeah. No.
1: This is it.
0: Yeah.
1: I find it kind of funny, too, that there's all this want for space travel and going to another planet and all the other good things that are with that, I suppose. But it puzzles me that we're not paying more attention to the world we are lucky enough to live in, you know?
0: Yeah, as opposed to, like, looking for somewhere else. It's like, oh, look, we can go there. It's like, well, or there can be we can look and have a very important conversation about what we're doing, what we're not doing, and where we're going when it comes to policy. Yeah.
1: There's a whole bunch of kids series I remember when my children were small. A fellow named Pete, Bill Pete, I think is his name. And he had a series of books that talked about environmental change. This is dating back in the 80s. Mm. And one of the stories was the Wumps. The Wumps were living on a planet. It was gorgeous, but they kept developing it and developing, and they got more and more Wumps. And finally, the Wumps reached a point where they had no alternative but to find another planet. Mm. And they found it. And the sad part of the story is the same practices continued on the new planet.
0: Yeah.
1: So where do you draw the line?
0: Yeah. No, exactly, right? Yeah. And which is when it comes down to let's talk about it, figure it out.
1: A personal responsibility too, you know?
0: Well, and personal responsibility when it comes to the thing that I find with discussions you'll get a lot, it's the talking to your community, talking to the folks you elect. Like it's all about, so however you feel about it, making sure that, you know, those opinions are out there, because it can all make a difference when it comes to the bigger impacts you can have around policy.
1: Well, an old phrase from the beginning of the environmental blues, think globally, but act locally.
0: Yeah.
1: You know, it's real. It's true. Mm-hmm. I find it discouraging. Coming into TransCanada last weekend, and I saw garbage on the side road all over the place. And, you know, you've just come back from being in Asia and Korea and Japan. And I listened to a commentator talking about living in those countries where it's absolutely disrespectful to see garbage.
0: It's different culturally. Not to say there's not garbage, but there's just differences in. Yeah.
1: I mean, you know, spitting on the street, throwing wrappers around. I mean, I understand Tokyo is one of the cleanest cities in the world.
0: Pretty clean. Yeah. It's
1: something to aspire to.
0: Oh yeah, no, it is there, and yes, like not say no one litters or anything, but there is a, when you look at the populations, if you were to, I think it would be an interesting study if you were to layer the amount of trash around and littering here, to some of these other places on a per capita basis and what it would mean.
1: Yeah.
0: So for, you know, South Korea being about the size of Newfoundland, but with 50 million people.
1: Yeah.
0: As opposed to 500,000.
1: You're kind of forced. It's a cultural.
0: Yeah.
1: And if you don't play the game of being a good citizen, then you, I guess, get ostracized or you're drowned in your own garbage.
0: There's a Japanese saying about the nail that sticks out gets hammered down. So anyways, that's a cultural window for folks to Google and look at later. And I will say, like, looking around here, there are times when I wonder if people must be having an allergic hand reaction to an empty coffee cup, because it's the only thing that can make sense for what I see sometimes on the sides of roads.
1: Yeah.
0: It must be an allergic reaction on their hand the minute it's empty.
1: But I have to say, to give ourselves as a people here in Newfoundland and Labrador, it's gotten better. I mean, when I started, go ahead. I guess back when I first graduated from school and came home and started working here, mid-70s, it was atrocious. Mm. I also thought it was funny, peculiar.
0: Yeah, dark funny.
1: The dark side of it, for sure. I'd see the city putting in beds of annuals, and then you'd see somebody drive a bike or jump on them or beat them up. That doesn't happen anymore.
0: No, that stuff's, you're right. And even, I remember, so I've been a journalist here for, I don't know, with CBC 15 years. And some of the earlier stories I did 15 years ago about, like, out CBS way, some of the illegal dumping that would go on. I mean, I grew up in CBS, so I remember seeing it quite often. And I don't think that's as much now. And I haven't seen as much reporting on it. And I don't think it's as much. So I think you're right. Like, there are changes that are happening. People just aren't, you know, driving up a dirt road, treating it as, oh, this must be Robin Hood Bay. So there are changes on that.
1: There are changes, and let's hope for more. But I think it comes with awareness. I had a really nice experience last week, getting down the last days of school, down at Beachy Cove Elementary, where they had the Eco Cubs. Mm. And I'm with the Environment Advisory Committee with Portugal Cove St. Phillips. And we were presenting a copy of The Foxes of Beachy Cove, an old book by Harold Horwood from 1967. It's come around again. We're reading it in our family. We present it to the kids. And when Harold Horwood was living in Beachy Cove and discovering the whole valley where Beachy Cove comes from the seaside up through the valley, from Beachy Cove, right up through to Hughes Pond. He, like I, as a kid, spent a lot of time looking at foxes, wildlife. Mm. It's still there.
0: Yeah.
1: It's still there. Mm. And I'm hoping that we become more aware about how important that little ecosystem is in our community.
0: Very much so. Mm-hmm. It is gardening day here on The Signal. That's Michael Murray. He and I are, we're talking about, like, you know, the, how it all connects. It all connects together, but we've dipped into, you know, we've talked climate change today. We're talking about the season, comparing last summer to this summer. If you've got questions, how's your grow season going? You know, were you late starting? Like, I've been late starting. We're just kind of getting stuff in the ground now, but if we got it in beforehand, probably would have died. So here we are on my end of it. If you have questions for us, 709, or for Michael, I'm not going to be able to answer them, but I could direct you to Michael Murray. 709-722-7111, 1-800-563-8255. You can text us, 709-327-8206, The Signal at cbc.ca. I've got Capelin on the brain. This is the other week, Middle Cove, when they were rolling, went out, got some. So I think we end up getting almost 50. So I grilled one lot, and we've got two other bags frozen that we'll do like later in the summer. So great. But the question I have is, when you were growing up, like the role of Capelin locally for fertilizer, like what, like where was that with you and your life or awareness? And did you see much of it?
1: My ancestors, my grandfather and great grandfather, they had a team of horses that would go down to Beachy Cove, load up Capelin, and transport it 3 miles from, if you know where Beachy Cove is, up to where we are. We're 500 feet above sea level. And the thoughts of it are carts with lamps, getting them early in the morning, late in the evening, transporting them through the night up to the farm, putting them in compost piles or plowing them into the ground. I don't know if I told you before, I get a little sentimental about when we're still on our farm, we can plow up and find beach rocks. We're 3 miles from the ocean, but there's beach rocks. And the beach rocks got there by Capelin and transported from Beachy Cove up and then put on the ground. And so whenever I find one of those, I think about the horses, the men, the amount of work, the smells.
0: Well, it's that time and place thing that I think I've you know, I talk about every so often on the show. Like when you, if you're somewhere and you're finding beach rocks where really you're not supposed to be beach rocks, you're like, well, how did they get here? Who was there? Oh, so these are the horses. This is my grandfather, great grandfather. Yeah. What was that day like? What were they doing? What was the work? Exactly. What was the importance of it?
1: Yeah.
0: You know, what isn't happening anymore? Right.
1: Yeah. Well, I guess because it's funny, and people still like, there's another kind of movement, people gathering up Capelin, kelp, composting is becoming more and more, because that's exactly what they were doing. It's basically using farm manure, Capelin, peat, mixing it together, getting it to compost, getting it out into the field, plowing it in, going around gathering up wood ash to give you some potassium. Rock phosphate was purchased to work it in. Most of the nitrogen would come from that Capelin and decaying material.
0: Yeah.
1: So those are the old-fashioned ways, which were pretty... Well, I think that my ancestors were really organic farmers before it was fashionable.
0: Somewhere in the back of my mind, I have that Capelin summertime smell. It is there, even though it's been a long time since I've smelled like the decaying Capelin that someone's got in a garden, but it is there from growing up. Yeah. And when I think about it, I'm like, the faint memory is there. We've got Daphna Glenn on the line calling from St. John's. Hi, how you doing?
3: Pretty good. Thank you for taking my call.
0: Questions or thoughts or updates?
3: Well, what it is, I just cut down a 40-foot

0: leaning up against my house.
1: Oh, you had trouble. You're having structure.
0: Oh, we had trouble.
1: You had troubles. So the tree's gone.
0: Yeah.
1: This is my thought about that. Look, if you, how big was it in the butt? Must have been a good sized tree. 4-inch diameter, 6, 8?
0: Bigger.
1: Oh,
0: like, are you talking about where they cut it off?
1: Yes,
0: the
1: yes, ground.
2: Yeah, like the stump. Like how wide is the stump?
0: Let me see as I lean over my couch. That from point to point, easily 18 inches.
1: Ooh, it's a big fellow.
0: With another 12 inches. Like, it looks like a butterfly.
1: Yeah, yeah, I got you.
2: Oh, yeah.
1: Stump is still in the ground.
0: Oh, God, yes.
1: Okay. Now, the stump, this is two ways of going at the stump. Getting a stump out like that is quite a going on, believe me. That's a, you're going to need a major piece of machinery to get it out. Or the other side of it is work around the stump and start preparing the soil. A tree that's been there that long has been taking an awful lot of nutrient out of the soil, and I would think it's probably nutrient depleted. So if I was leaving the stump there, I would try to dig around, get as much root out as I could. I'd start bringing in some compost, some screen soil. I'd start thinking about what else I could grow around that location. Is this a real sunny location?
0: Well, now it is. No. Yes, well, I have a huge maple tree right in front of it, and that maple tree is staying.
1: And that, is he offering shade to that site?
0: Not a lot. Okay, now that I'm standing here looking, like, it really isn't.
1: Okay, so now the possibilities.
0: It's all sunshine.
1: Good. So the possibilities broaden now. So what I would do, as I said, I'd focus on cultivating the soil that's there. I'd bring in additional soil compost, a little 6-12-12 fertilizer, getting a little fertility back into that, little limestone, depending on what you're going to plant. And now the world is your oyster. You can put back a shrub. I tell you what I use, which it works so well. I was admiring the other day. Do you think that something like a service berry, an amelanchier, would do well in that location?
0: Yes. Mm-hmm. I like the idea of a service berry. Now, because I had a front deck, well, not deck, step, huge step built in the front, I had to dig up a lot of my garden. Like, I've had to dig up all my spirea and all my hosta.
1: Uh-huh.
0: And I don't know, a sedum, huge sedum.
1: Mm. Yeah.
0: Now, I'm thinking my husband wants me to just make it all lawn.
1: Ooh. Ooh. Well.
0: And throw, not throw, but give away what I have. Would hostas do there?
1: Oh, yeah. Yeah, sure.
0: Because they were always in the shade, but now they're not going to be.
1: They'll still get by. They may get burnt a bit. I'm definitely against your husband's notion of putting a lawn up against the house. So the other thing, I see your reaction to the service berry. I don't know about you, but at the tender age of 73, my thoughts about gardening are about minimalism. Mm. How do I reduce my chores? That's why.
0: And I'm 70 in that area.
1: There you
0: I don't
1: go.
0: Want to do
1: we're,
0: anymore.
1: We're walking the same earth. So here's my thoughts. I had a bed next to my deck, and I was trying to grow perennials and the weeds and the ins and outs and ups and downs. And about 10 years ago, I said, geez, I can't handle this anymore. It's like, yeah, it looks nice. It's a lot of work. So I just put in an amelanchier, a service berry. I was sitting on the deck. It did exactly what I wanted to do. I wanted to get privacy.
0: Yes.
1: I wanted to sit on the deck and be out of view. I also wanted something that I could admire and look at. And from the spring through to even now as it's set fruit, it's offered me so much from the color of the leaf, the flower, the flower that lasts forever. And my workload is nil.
0: Yes.
1: So I'm about minimalism at this point. A younger guy.

0: gardener can be more adventuresome, I think. My dear wife Sue, who's a great gardener, she's put in a vegetable garden this year for our grandchildren. She wants to have that interaction with her with her grandchildren with vegetable growing. And she looked at me as we went through the machinations of that and said, "This is awfully hard work." And she's getting on herself. So I said, "You know, we've got to think about how we reduce our work and not be putting in more planting beds." So, but the planting bed's there, and the kids will come over, and I know when we're pulling carrots later on, they'll all be worthwhile.
1: Yes, every single one of them. And I do understand, and I think I'm going to agree more with the service dairy and the things. Because right in front of it is my son's bedroom window in the basement.
0: Right.
1: And I think it would give him a little more privacy.
0: Uh-huh.
1: And it's low maintenance. Mm-hmm. Now, one quick question before I let you go, or maybe two. Can I use the sawdust that I collected for a mulch around my strawberries so the bugs don't get in it?
0: Yes.
1: Okay. Next question. I'm going to wait to the fall to transplant my cherry tree into that garden. So all this fall, I'm going to be changing the nutrients in the garden with all the mulch and what I'm supposed to do. And in the spring, can I transplant it, or should I wait another year?
0: No, I tell you what you do now. I would start off and decide, where am I going to plant it? Dig the hole where you're going to plant it.
1: Yeah, got it.
0: Okay, dig, decide on the site, dig the hole. Now what you can do with the plant that you want to move, if you want to go out to around the drip line of that plant and start digging a trench down to root prune the plant. I do that now. And so what that does is it's kind of letting the plant know that the world's changing.
1: Gotcha.
0: That you're root pruning him now, and he's going to react by, when you prune a plant, it'll start to put out more roots and more fibrous roots trying to deal with the injury that you've caused with this trenching you're going to do around it. That's good.
1: Yeah.
0: And then in the fall, October, have everything ready for the transplanting of that plant to that new location. Stake it. And water it in, no nutrients, nothing like that. You might little limestone and then start feeding it after it emerges next spring.
1: Okay. This has been great.
0: Thank you.
1: Thank you, and I won't hold you up anymore.
0: No problem. I appreciate it. You sound like a good gardener.
1: I'm a struggling with a big passion.
0: Well, that's what life is about.
2: That's all that counts, exactly. I mean, that's life. Daphna, thanks so much for the call.
1: My pleasure.
2: Happy
1: Thank
2: summer.
1: You. Bye-bye.
0: Thank you, Daphna. It's wonderful.
2: Yeah.
0: That was fun.
2: That's it. And it's, we're all struggling with big passion.
0: No, that's the thing about passion.
2: We've got a couple of texts that I'm seeing now. All right, note, my spruce tilted over this winter.
0: Yeah.
2: I tried to pull it back toward the fence to tie it up, but the tips are sharp right now. My face is now a witness. that is so descriptive.
0: Yeah.
2: Without really describing. How can I go about straightening it? And there's another picture of the spruce, said fence, blue sky.
0: Mm. Looks healthy. Mm. Hasn't gone in decline at all. It's very close to the fence. It's tipped off the fence, isn't it? It's a little off center from the fence. Yeah. You know, what you could do with that, because it looks like it's just slightly off center, is you could put on, take 1.5 inch rebar or T-rail, two of them. And at two points on the backside of that tree, drive them into the ground on an angle. And then using, I like to use turnbuckles. That's a big tree, turnbuckles with cable, pull it back. Sometimes we'll try to do that by pushing or pulling, and then cable it at two points and cultivate around the tree. Because I think what I'm seeing here is you've probably lost, I think about 30% of the root has been broken. High wind broke it off. And if you can get that plant upright and stable by cabling it down again, it's going to take 4 or 5 years for it to develop a new root system on that side. But at least you give it a shot. You'll know if you're successful when you get into the deeper part of the season, if the plant breaks bud, which it should, holds the bud, and there's no decline or blasty kind of look to the plant. Going into the winter, if it's still looking good, well, you're halfway there.
2: There you go. And the other one is, here's from Angela in St. Phillips. Any idea what is happening to my garlic? Turning yellow and bending over. It's only happening to a few stalks, and there's a picture.
0: Looks good. I think you got to get your nitrogen up. It looks to me like your fertility is an issue. That yellowing, that necrotic look to it. Have you tried like just 20-20-20 fertilizer, watering it on now might be an idea, some limestone to make it more effective. That's what it looks like you have here. Mm. Some kind of a nutritional problem, probably nitrogen deficiency. But again, 20-20-20 is a pretty round. It acts fast because it is liquid fertilizer, soluble fertilizer. And that's what I would do right now.
2: Yeah, so it's not like the time release stuff. This gets it in right away.
0: Yeah, get it right away. Yeah, because it looks like it's really progressing to be a problem.
2: We put some, we have some of this seafood composted stuff and put it in the garden. We've got some dill that was coming up. And it's like just a couple of days ago. And I don't know if it's because of the sunny weather and everything else, but wow, all of a sudden just like you could see the sprouting. Like it was like, oh, hello, this is what I've been waiting for type of a thing.
0: It was. Oh, yeah, because, see, nitrogen is the first one, and first in like 6-12-12, it's 6 is the nitrogen. And nitrates or nitrogen is very soluble. It gets washed out of the soil very, very quickly. Yeah. Heavy rain will wash it out. So it gets depleted fairly quickly. The other two nutrients, potassium and phosphorus, first is the phosphorus, then the potassium, they're fairly stable. And they don't leach out as readily. They're not as soluble. But that issue of nitrogen.
2: So that's why you see the yellowing.
0: Yeah.
2: Right on.
0: Yeah. So 20-20-20 is quick. Mm. It's easy for the plant to get to because it is soluble now. It's in a liquid solution, more readily available to the plant.
2: We did, so I put some of that fertilizer too around a rhododendron, and also we've got a couple other plants. Anyways, they're looking really good. Like the rhododendron is just about to pop with
0: wonderful.
2: And it's not very big, right? It's just like 2.5 feet high, maximum.
0: About a 4 or 5 year old plant.
2: Yeah, I think so. Yeah. And it's looking good. It's got like maybe 5. The first summer we were there, and we've only been there a couple of years, there was no blooms.
0: Yeah.
2: A couple summers ago. Last summer, first summer it bloomed because the one before it didn't. And this year, now there's more.
0: Yeah.
2: Right. So, okay. Which is.
0: So think. After the bloom,
2: yeah,
0: after the
2: deadheaded
0: bloom,
2: or
0: yeah, deadheaded, yeah. Pinch them because you're not a plant breeder. I don't think
2: definitely not. No.
0: Okay. So I deadhead them, and I try again a little 6-12-12 is my old favorite, and try a little bit of that after the bloom, not too much. Mm. You might try a little bit more in August.
2: Yeah,
0: and that'll help set the bloom for next year.
2: Perfect. Excellent.
0: Any discoloring?
2: So it was. I think it's looking a little better now. There was a couple of leaves I picked that were like just kind of brown and dying. Those are gone. Coming out of winter, it was a little yellowish. Now it's starting to look greener and nicer.
0: You fertilized it already?
2: Yeah, we did.
0: Okay,
2: so.
0: Yeah. Fertilize it again after the bloom.
2: Yeah, after the bloom. Yeah. Mm. So I'll give another dose because the bloom's looking really nice.
0: Good.
2: Yeah. And we're down to I think we're done. Yeah. I was looking at the time, like, what time is it? Oh, look at that. We're in the final minute. Well, thanks for the hang. Say hi to the fam.
3: I will. Thank you.
2: Yeah, thanks so much. All right, folks, that's it for the show today. No show tomorrow, Memorial Day and Canada Day, of course. We will be back on Thursday talking about Churchill Falls negotiations with someone who played, it was a key player in the Atlantic Accord, right? Because we want to get a picture of what folks might be going through with these negotiations. So I'm talking about Ron Penny, former Deputy Minister of Justice for Newfoundland and Labrador, fierce critic of the Muskrat Falls Project. So Mr. Penny will be in for the full show. He and I will be having a conversation, and if you've got questions for us, we'll open the lines, or you can text us or email, you name it. But that's Thursday. Until then, if you get a day off, I hope you can enjoy it, and thank you for listening. Cheers.

0: This is CBC News for Newfoundland and Labrador. I'm Andrew Hawthorne. Fire crews are continuing to battle two wildfires that forced some residents of Labrador West to evacuate. Two water bombers are currently in place. A third is coming from Happy Valley Goose Bay, and two helicopters are targeting hotspots. Crews from the Labrador City Fire Department are on the ground at Walsh River. Labrador City Mayor Jordan Brown says, as of this morning, the fire is about 9 kilometers away from town, and there are a lot of resources on the ground to fight those fires today.
1: We have three water bombers in the region. We have multiple helicopters. We have more ground personnel coming in later this morning. We have some senior coordinators and stuff also flying in this morning to help with the coordinating. Where things go. We have a New Brunswick bird dog aircraft helping. Who's flying high, coordinating water drops. Town of Labrador City Fire Department's on standby as always, and so we have a very well-trained, coordinated group here today.
0: Meanwhile, the RNC are cautioning drivers, saying that parts of the Trans-Labrador Highway near Lab City have poor visibility because of wildfire smoke right now. Brown says everyone in the evacuation areas has made it to Labrador City. He says the Red Cross is set up at Menahek High School gym to help evacuees. Brown urges residents to be prepared at all times during wildfire season. Two passengers injured in a recent fatal collision in St. John's are speaking out in the wake of criminal charges laid against the alleged impaired driver. CBC reporter Maddie Ryan asked them what life looks like now after the tragedy that took their friend's life.
2: Fractured ribs, you cannot put a cast on it, so you just have to live with it and wait for the recovery, and it can take about 3 months.
3: Hirsch Nagan was in the back seat when his mutual friend's car rolled over on Mayor Avenue. Time will heal his injuries, but it won't bring back his friend, Istanab Mahi, who died right next to him. Minutes earlier, Nagan says the two international students were making plans for a future engineering project.
2: He was paying his own tuition, he was working, and all of that effort, all of his parents' effort just went to waste.
3: Mahi was celebrating his 24th birthday the night of the crash. His roommate, Sifat Hussain, was in the car too. He escaped with minor injuries, but his fond memories of his time with Mahi are still intact.
4: I can't do anything now. I can only, as a true friend, I can only pray and hope like he's in a better place and remember him as I live, as a second life I got.
3: The circumstances surrounding the collision have not yet been proven in court. The driver, Kushik Ghosh, has received a list of charges, including impaired driving causing death. Ghosh is set to appear in provincial court for a bail hearing on Friday. Maddie Ryan, CBC News, St. John's.
0: A replica of the original Danger Tree will be unveiled at Beaumont Hamel this evening. It was created by Memorial University engineers to mark the spot where the original stood. Tomorrow marks 110 years since the first day of the Battle of the Somme, during which the Newfoundland Regiment sustained massive casualties near Beaumont Hamel. Frank Gogos is the chair of the Regimental Advisory Council. He says the tree marks the spot where the regiment experienced the highest casualties.
5: There was a wide clearing without barbed wire that they could approach the German trenches. And so when they went over the top and advanced, a lot of them headed for that because they knew it would be easier once they got to the tree to get to the Germans. Unfortunately, the Germans had created that to funnel the troops towards them, towards their machine guns. And so there's a huge number of casualties around the tree.
0: Gogo says it's extremely important to preserve and pass on the memory and significance of Beaumont Hamel so that future generations can understand the tragedy and the cost of war, not just on the battlefield, but for families at home who suffered loss. Princess Anne will also be present at the memorial service as the honorary colonel of the regiment. Finally, the whales usually follow the capelin, but at St. Vincent's Beach, they've made an early appearance. That's according to the mayor of St. Vincent's, St. Stephen's, Peters River, Verna Hayward. The popular whale watching spot on the Southern Avalon offers views of whales just meters from the beach. Hayward says it's impossible to predict when the whales show up, but it never gets old.
6: I've seen them my whole life, and I still get excited. Like when I'm walking away from the beach and I hear screams and I miss the breach.
0: That's your CBC News. I'm Andrew Hawthorne.
7: She's seen whales her whole life, but it never gets old. We'll head to St. Vincent's, and we'll hear more from the man who is taking his country's legacy way beyond the history books by becoming a 16th century boat builder and sailor. I'm Paula Gale. Welcome to the broadcast. First up, though, we have some news to share. We just got word that the Fort Amherst Slipway will be open to food fishers this summer. There was concern about safety and congestion, but an agreement has been reached between the Harbour Authority and recreational users. There's going to be a yearly fee, and we'll tell you more about this tomorrow. And as well, the public slipway in Kittyvitty has been rebuilt, and that is now open to the public as well. Of course, the summer food fishery opens July 1st on the north and east coasts of Newfoundland. It's going to run 7 days a week until September 7th. For the south and west coasts, it's going to be open Saturdays to Monday starting July 4th. Meanwhile, we were talking with some other harbour authorities around the Avalon, and there's a lot of concern right now about just how busy they're going to be with so much commercial and recreational fishing going on at the same time. We hope to speak with the DFO tomorrow about some of those concerns. Well, a mother and calf are putting on a show, and the capelin haven't even arrived yet. We're talking about the beach in St. Vincent's. It's a popular whale-watching area on the Southern Avalon. To find out how this summer is going so far, we chatted with Verna Hayward today. She's the mayor of St. Vincent's, St. Stephen's, Peters River.
6: Well, when the capelin come is what the whales want. I mean, and they, as we know, as anybody who's ever been here, who's ever watched any of the footage, the whales come very close to shore. And even though there's only one or two whales, people are still fulfilling their bucket list. And if you watch on Facebook, there was somebody from the US who didn't care. It was rainy, it was cold, it was foggy. But he said, there's whales. So people are screaming, they're still putting off a show, they're still breaching. You know, people are just happy to see one. Us, on the other hand, we love many. And, you know, it is what it is. Only Mother Nature, you know, controls it all.
7: Yeah, you can't. People are always asking me, well, when do they show up there? I mean, you know, you can't necessarily predict that.
6: No. Apparently, there's supposed to be a full moon on the 30th. And who knows what happens? I mean, my dad, my late dad, could determine all the weather based on the tides, the wind, and the moons. So, you know, and he used to be spot on. So who knows, you know, in the next few days, could be lots of whales in St. Vincent's. It's still a beautiful beach. People come and enjoy the beach and have picnics. And just kids were there on Friday just playing. You know, again, we stress safety. Like, don't think that you can really tease the waves. You still need good footwear. You still need to come in layers. You still need to, you know, 20 degrees in St. John's is not 20 degrees by the ocean. So we always urge safety, safety, safety. Like, be very careful. And people are still getting stuck in the sand, even though we have signs saying, don't drive in the sand.
7: We chatted earlier and you said, so people are overnight camping there, even though there are signs that say don't park overnight?
6: Well, people can park overnight, yes. We just encourage them to park by our town centre, which is a red building across by the bridge where there's two washrooms open 24/7. We just encourage them to park there because the only place we don't want them to park overnight is the parking lot by the bridge because we want this paved there and we would like for people to leave that open for people who come that might have mobility issues or, you know, some seniors that can easily park the car on the pavement and get out. And then we have a walkway to a landing and some benches. So we do have a blue sign there, blue paint on the pavement. And we do have a sign, but we just, you know, we just kind of encourage them to park over by the center or at the other end of the beach. This year, we are asking for a donation of $15 per night. And many people are respecting that. And many, we have donation boxes in our washrooms because, as you know, it costs a lot of money for paper towel and toilet paper and garbage bags, and we have to pay one maintenance person. So he's already gone through a lot of garbage, just even, and summer hasn't really started. So just we ask for donations in the washrooms, and we do get donations. Many people respect what we offer, and they know we have a small population. They know that we only have one maintenance person, and they know that everything we place on the beach, we have to remove. There's a lot of work gets into preparing for summer.
7: Yeah, and why don't you just flat out and charge people per night instead of making it optional?
6: What we do, we ask people that camp overnight to give $15 per night, which is cheap. But we don't have any system. We have e-transfer address on our signs. And if the office is open, which is only open bi-weekly, we accept donations, cash donations at the office. So, you know, we can't really, we don't have a certain section, say, where there's a gate. You go into the gate. It's wide open spaces, and we can't afford to have somebody at each location collecting money. So, you know, and we do get, people are respecting it because people are so happy to come to our area and to enjoy our beach and to enjoy the whales. And we've had tourists coming since like early May because they came for the icebergs.
7: Are you ever surprised about just how excited people get when they see a whale, maybe for the first time?
6: No, because I mean, I've seen them my whole life and I still get excited. Like when I'm walking away from the beach and I hear screams and I miss the breach. You know, I'm like, whoa, you know, so it still excites all of us, you know, and I mean, it is quite a phenomenon. And like to stand on the beach and see, and I talked to so many tourists and so many people from Canada, so many people from the US and Germany, there's a young couple, maybe they're still there, they're in a tent, they're just here for the see the whales. And she's a PhD student in Texas, and he's a reporter. So I said, did you stand on our beach and say you're reporting from our beach? But, you know, and I mean, like, people just love Newfoundland, and they just love the people and love the friendliness of the people and, you know, the goodwill. I mean, you know, we let that young couple plug into our building, charge the phone. I told the maintenance man to let them in the building to get warm. I told them they could put their tent on the deck when it was rainy and windy.
7: Well, wow, that's hospitality. Now, speaking of warm, luckily the weather has turned a little bit. It's getting more summer-like. And now it's looking pretty good weather for Canada Day, or July 1st coming up. What do you guys have on the go that day?
6: Canada Day is, / Memorial Day, is very important in our community. We have a beautiful memorial garden next to our church, and a group of citizens in our community purchased our church. So our church is an active church that we hold services every Saturday. And so the garden is right next to the church. It's a beautiful garden dedicated to Private Kevin Kennedy, a young soldier, 21, who was lost his life in Afghanistan. He's buried in our community. And if you go up Cemetery Hill, it's called Cemetery Hill / Veterans Way. He's buried up in our cemetery. And it's also a beautiful place for tourists to go and get a view of the whole beach pond area. So it's a great place to take pictures. But every July 1st and November 11th, we hold a service in our garden. So there will be some prayers, and there'll be wreath laying by, you know, it's not like the public wreath laying that we do in November, but we hold a lovely service there. And we usually involve children, if we can, to lay some flowers, and tourists are welcome to come. And then we go, that's at 1. And then we go over to our town centre where we have live music, accordion music, singing by Brian Fain, and we have free barbecue. So many tourists are welcome to come take that in as well. And we go out and we try to get them in, and we feed them hamburgers, hot dogs, drinks, tea, coffee, cake. So that goes on till 5. So we have a lovely day on Canada Day / Memorial Day. And because it's the 110th anniversary of Bowman and Tamil, I usually take forget-me-not flowers from my garden. And if I find a child, I'll have the child placed them at the memorial.
7: That was Verna Hayward. She's the mayor of St. Vincent's, St. Stephen's, Peters River. She was just talking about their plans for July 1st. They also have Whale Fest starting on July 3rd. I'm Paula Gale. This is the broadcast. Well, we're heading back now to Pasayas, Spain, to hear more about the construction of the new San Juan. We'll also hear more about the relationship between the Basque and the indigenous peoples of Labrador. The CBC's Peter Cowan met up with Xavier Ogote last month. Ogote is leading the project to build an exact replica of this 16th century Basque whaling galleon. The original sank in Red Bay in 1565. Here again is Peter Cowan with Xavier.
8: When you stand on board the San Juan, what goes through your head?
9: Okay, I'm always ahead of today. Okay, so I usually don't enjoy the moment that much, you know, like my colleagues, you know, the launching, it was a very important moment, but I was already thinking in tomorrow, you know. So our challenge now is to finish the San Juan in the water, you know, like we are, as I said, making the mast, rigging the ship, making the anchors. We have to start making the sails very soon. So I'm looking forward to getting the San Juan ready to sail. We are going to equip the San Juan with all the items that they got on board, the whalers, like the chalupas, which are the whale boats, you know, the small rowing boats from, you know, they used to harpoon the whales. We are going to make copper pots, the ones that they used to melt the blubber of the whales, all the artifacts, basically, that they transported to Canada. So we are going to reproduce them. Also, we are going to make the outfits of the sailors. So it's a big challenge. We are looking to the authentic, how do you say? To be authentic with every item. And at one point, the San Juan will take off and we'll go straight to your country. And that's going to be very interesting because, you see, I know, like many, many people, I know how to sail, but nobody had the opportunity to sail in an authentic 16th century oceanic galleon with huge sails because it was a cargo ship, so, you know, with a big belly, so it needed like big sails to be pushed efficiently. So we have to learn from the ship. I mean, the San Juan is going to tell us its secrets. So it's going to be an archaeo-sailing process going from here to Canada. I don't know how long it's going to last, but for us it's going to be a very, very important learning process. Also, we are committed to transport a cultural cargo. We are not going to bother the whales anymore. So we want to transport something that is going to be meaningful to us, but also to all of you Canadians, because getting to Canada is very important for us, because we are so grateful that we want to express our gratefulness to all Canadians for such an extraordinary gift that you gave to us, you know, the knowledge of 16th century Basque shipbuilding that we forgot completely, that we lost from our memory. So yeah.
8: What is going to be the biggest challenge?
9: Okay, the biggest challenge is going to be, well, I didn't say that the ship is going to be as it was. No engine, nothing. We will have a GPS, that's important. Because we don't have the same instinct that our ancestors had. You have to understand that most of the sailors used to start their career with when they were 8 years old, when they were kids. So they used to go back and forth, you know, yearly. So they developed an instinct that we don't have. So we need a GPS. We are going to use the navigation instruments that they did, because one of the characteristics of the wreck of the San Juan is that all the navigation instruments used in the 16th century were found and very quite well preserved. So we are going to replicate them. We are going to use them, but we will have the GPS nearby, just in case.
8: What will it be like for you standing on board the San Juan as you sail into Red Bay? I'm sure you must have thought of that moment before.
9: I know that I'm going to become a 16th century man. I know that. It has happened to me before. It's an opportunity to connect with your heritage beyond the history books. If you're interested in history, you take a book, you go through it, you learn many things. It's very different to experience history. So this is the opportunity I will have. And I'm sure that many new things will come to my mind. Things that the writers, that the historians never thought about. It has happened to me before, so I'm sure it will happen again.
8: When you look at the history of the Basque people, what does it mean to be able to celebrate a time when the Basques were explorers, adventurers, when they were doing things that, you know, many other people had yet to do?
9: Well, that's very important, because we are a very, very small culture. You have to understand the Basque coast is like 100 kilometers long, very small. But still, in the 16th century, over 80% of the oceanic ships of the Spanish crown were built in the Basque country. And beyond that were built the whaling ships, the merchant ships. Many ships were built here, more than any other place in Europe, right here. So I'm very proud of my ancestors. I am, really. And I think that this project is highlighting that genius, you know, that is highlighting, you know, and this reviving is retrieving something that we lost, you know, the best of ourselves. It is represented by the San Juan.
8: In what way?
9: The Basque not only built the ships using the most developed technology at the time, following scientific methods, but also they were very entrepreneur people. They were not scared of any challenge. I mean, they pushed themselves as far as they could go. So this is quite impressive for me. And this is what this project is targeting. Also, they had the ability, like nobody else, to connect with the First Nations. You know, back then, some other people in Europe, they didn't feel like the First Nations were equal people, you know? Well, it was not the case for the Basque. We, you know, probably because we're a small country, many people has compared the Basque with like the first European Indians, you know? I think we saw ourselves like this, possessing that minority language, that specific culture. We were very close to those First Nations. I'm sure of it. So that's very, very interesting.
8: What do you know about what that relationship was like between the Basques and the indigenous people?
9: Well, the relationship between these two people, you know, our people and there, it has been described. Like the first French people arriving to Canada, they were surprised to see that the First Nations welcomed them using Basque language. you know, thinking that the French arriving could be Basque, probably, because, I mean, we physically look very much alike. So the French, they wrote that down, you know. Oh, we are welcoming in Basque by these people. So they were very surprised. And there's some people back then, local people that wrote about those relationships. There is a priest, Lope Martinez de Sasti, actually was a local priest. He was the son of cod fishermen. He wrote how I think he was talking about the Inu. I'm not quite sure, but I don't remember very well which nation he was referring to. That they spoke Basque, you know, and that they had very easy relationship.
8: Why was it that the Basques wanted to make this dangerous voyage all the way to North America?
9: Okay, you see here, the Basque country is, there's lots of mountains. We didn't have agriculture. The land was quite poor, for the exception of having very good oak forest. The oak is the best tree to build ships. And we also had a very good iron, very, very good. So, if you don't have nothing else, if you are by the seaside, what do you do with iron? What do you do with oak? You know, they both combine, you build ships. And that was the only way out, was the sea. And they became the best. So, that's it.
8: And what is it about whale oil that made that journey so worthwhile?
9: Whale oil was the cleanest oil that they used in the past to make light, because it didn't smell bad or didn't stain the walls. So the people that had money used to purchase whale oil. So the Basque were the only ones providing this oil. So they made lots of money, assuming huge risk, huge. But that's how it was back then. It was a very tough life.
7: Xabier Agote is leading the effort to build a replica of the Basque whaler San Juan. It'll sail to Red Bay in 2028. They're looking for crew. If you're interested, you can look that up online. Of course, they won't be whaling. On that note, to say goodbye, this is Tommy Makem with Whaler's Tale. I'm Polly Gale. I'll see you soon.

But I'll tell you, sir, them fish can think as well as you or me. Just yesterday, the lookout's call had bent us to our work. I took me place like all the rest, I'd not be one.

0: from CBC News, The World This Hour. I'm Pep Philpott. The U.S. Supreme Court has ruled against the Trump administration's order to limit birthright citizenship. Donald Trump had declared children born to people who are in the U.S. illegally or temporarily are not American citizens. But the court's decision upholds the constitutional provision granting automatic U.S. citizenship to anyone born on American soil. Sasha Petrusik has more from Washington.
1: The decision itself seems to be based entirely on the 14th Amendment of the U.S. Constitution. That is the one that says that children born in the United States become American citizens automatically in almost every single case. What they have done is to nullify the executive order that President Donald Trump put out, which attempted to end birthright citizenship, despite the fact that it is pretty clearly written in the U.S. Constitution. Trump, of course, has been very, very belligerent on this issue. He has called this birthright, the idea in the Constitution, a disgrace. This argument has been very popular with his MAGA base, and it ties in very closely to his whole campaign to end illegal immigration into the United States. Sasha Petrusik, CBC News, Washington.
0: Mark Carney is in northern Quebec today, meeting with Inuit leaders in Kujuak. One of the topics on the table is the Prime Minister's ambitious agenda for the Arctic and whether it lines up with Indigenous priorities. Carney is highlighting the need to work in partnership.
2: This is your homeland. Let's be clear. This is your homeland. You are the rights holders. And we need and will embed Inuit perspectives and knowledge in our approach and partner with your businesses.
0: Carney is the first prime minister to visit Kujuak in almost 20 years. The search for six people missing after a boat sank off British Columbia's coast has now become a recovery mission. RCMP say 10 people are on board the fishing charter. The boat began taking on water on Sunday morning in the Strait of Georgia, southwest of Vancouver. Three of the four survivors were rescued when a couple sailing nearby spotted them in the water and called in the Mayday. Police presume that all six still missing are now dead. Police are being deployed across South Africa over fear anti-immigrant protests will turn violent. Demonstrators are calling for all undocumented migrants to leave the country today. Anna Cunningham reports.
3: For months, protests have been growing.
4: We're actually sick and tired of the crime committed against South African citizens at the hands of foreigners who are entering the country illegally.
3: In the southeastern city of Durban, groups are gathering. Many in traditional Zulu dress, singing and chanting Abahambe, meaning let them go, as security forces keep watch. In recent weeks, at least two Mozambicans, an Ethiopian and a Malawian, have been killed in anti-immigrant violence.
5: The data does not correspond with the deeply entrenched perceptions.
3: Ongama Mtika is a lecturer in history and political studies at Nelson Mandela University. He says the very basis of the South African economy has been migrant labour. Anna Cunningham, CBC News, London.
0: M23 rebel leaders in the Democratic Republic of Congo say they've managed an outbreak of Ebola in the areas under their control.
6: Au cours de cette période de riposte, 400 personnes contact.
0: A spokesperson for the militants says they've done their own contact tracing and have monitored about 400 people. He says no new infections have been detected. The World Health Organization has warned instability in the eastern DRC makes it difficult to manage the broader outbreak. There have been more than 1,300 confirmed Ebola cases and almost 400 deaths since the outbreak began in mid-May. That is your World This Hour. For CBC News, I'm Pep Philpott.
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7: Wildfires burning in western Labrador continue to threaten the communities of Labrador City and Wabush. Coming up on today's edition of On the Go, we'll get an update on the firefighting efforts. We'll also speak with the mayor of Labrador City. The show begins about half an hour from now.
8: This is your Environment Canada weather update. I'm Catherine Crummy. For St. John's and the Avalon Peninsula North, cloudy, low 13. For Clarenville, Terra Nova, the Bonavista Peninsula, Gander and Grand Falls, Windsor. A few showers ending this evening. Risk of thunderstorms. Low 11, except 6 in low-lying areas. For Bonavista North and Bay of Exploits, good chance of showers early this evening, then clearing. Low 11, except 6 in low-lying areas. For the Buron and Conagra, becoming cloudy this evening, then periods of drizzle. Low 10. For the Buron and Conagra and Channel Portabasque and vicinity, cloudy this evening and periods of drizzle. Low 10. For Grosse Morne and Parsons Pond to Hawke's Bay, good chance of drizzle overnight, low 11. For Bay St. George and Corner Brook, good chance of drizzle, low 11. And for Port Saunders and the Straits, a good chance of drizzle late this evening and overnight. Fog spreading inland, low 8. Let's take a look at Labrador now for Labrador City and Wabush. Chance of showers early this evening, local smoke, low 14. For Churchill Falls and the Churchill Valley, chance of showers, local smoke, low 12. For Upper Lake Melville and Eagle River, good chance of showers early this evening with a thunderstorm risk, low 15. For Nain, a good chance of showers early this evening, low 10. For Cartwright to Black Tickle, good chance of showers this evening and a risk of thunderstorms, but clearing overnight, low 16. That is your Environment Canada weather update. I'm Catherine Crummy.
9: Way before this show was even a twinkle in the CBC's eye, the Bare Naked Ladies asked the musical question. If I-

0: Hi, I'm Paul Habertrude, and welcome to the Cost of Living Super Duper Savings Show. We've squirreled away a bunch of stories, and now we're splurging. We'll look at saving for retirement. Some big numbers are out there. Your nest egg needs to be $1.7 million or, Okay, but do you really need that much? Then there's stuff. Why do we save the things we save? Yeah, you've had that Beanie Baby a long time, but will it really be worth something someday? Does it matter? And advice. We talk to folks with tips on how to save. Like this one.
1: It's a strong metal tin. I could say about 10 to 12 inches high and just like a nice little cylinder with a coin slot on top. My kids have customized theirs a little bit. My son's is covered in stickers and made of solid metal, and you can run them over with your car and they just won't pop open.
2: It's basically the unbreakable piggy bank.
1: Yeah, it's an old school way of saving. My brother welded us some piggy banks and he actually has to grind the lid off. Welding mask on, sparks a flying, but it just makes it so exciting for the kids. It's like a whole production.
2: Did you have a piggy bank growing up?
1: Heck yes, I did. My dad actually built it out of a wooden box, but I did figure out how to wiggle the lid off. So I wasn't great at saving. It takes a metal can, I guess, to keep me on track. And this is the sound of savings. Like birthdays and Christmas, that the kids get money here and there. They earn a bit of cash for chores. I take out cash every paycheck so that I've got a little something to work with. It helps to motivate them when they can actually see what money looks like. You know, it takes like 3 to 4 years to actually fill them, because when you're putting bills in, it doesn't take up any room, but coins, it does take a while. But the last few times we've taken lids off, it's anywhere between $800 and $1,200.
2: And so what have they used it for?
1: Merrick's more of a practical kind of fella. Like, he used his first round to buy like new winter boots. He's a more practical kind of kiddo. And Kyla used hers for like art supplies and crafty things. But we always say when the piggy bank's open, half of it has to go in the bank. But I think my kids have also heard a lot on the news that their generations won't ever be able to buy a house. And I know my son is very concerned with, like, how am I going to live on my own? So I think, you know, he's a saver.
2: Do you think this was like a huge help for that?
1: I think so. It teaches them the concept. I think you actually have to see money to know that you're saving money. When you're looking at numbers on a screen, you can't really understand that you are exchanging things for goods and services. Like, there is no trade that you actually see happen. So I think this has really shown them hopefully some responsible habits for down the road.
0: So Trisha Skinner's kids are savers. I don't know how far down the road they're looking. Retirement, that, Jennifer Keane, might be a little far out there.
3: Might be, but you know what they say, it's never too early to start.
0: That is the advice. Start early, build up a nest egg, and someday you too can be golfing or playing Mahjong in the afternoons.
3: That sounds good. And you know, Canadians, they seem to be dreaming of Mahjong earlier than they used to. According to a recent CIBC poll, compared to previous generations, millennials and Gen Zs are more likely to start saving for retirement in their 20s.
0: Love hearing this. You know why? The power of compound interest.
3: I know you are a big fan of compound interest. Older generations like boomers and Gen Xers like me, we were more likely to start saving in our 30s or 40s. Like a woman I met in Calgary recently who we're going to call Barbara. She didn't start planning her retirement until she was in her 40s. She was divorced at that time. She'd bought a house. So Barbara was carrying a mortgage on her own, and it was around $100,000.
4: Which doesn't sound like very much nowadays, but the interest rate was 14%. Yeah. So anyway, I thought, okay, retirement's never going to happen unless I get rid of this.
0: Let me just say once again, for the record, Jen, I am so happy I did not have a mortgage in the 80s.
3: Right. The decade of big hair and even bigger interest rates. But Barbara was lucky. She had a good job in the oil industry, and she was able to pay off that mortgage and then start squirreling some really serious money away. Then one day, she was talking to a friend.
4: And they said, oh, you can retire. And I'm like, really? He says, well, you've got $700,000. And I'm like, I don't think so. anyway, I ran the numbers and I decided, no, that's not going to work.
0: Okay, so she paid off her house. She had $700K in the bank, but was like, yeah, still feels light.
3: Yeah, that's the thing about savings for retirement. Everyone has their own idea of what the ideal amount should be.
0: And of course, there's a whole industry devoted to that ideal amount, how much we should be saving for retirement.
3: Every year, BMO asks Canadians that very question. It conducts an online survey with around 1,500 people, and it asks, what do you think you need to retire comfortably? This year, the answer was
5: $1.7 million. That's the number that Canadians believe they need to have to retire comfortably.
3: Now, that number gets reported in the media. It starts circulating online and really takes on a life of its own. Jamie Gollenbeck is a tax and estate planning expert with CIBC. He says some people use that number as a guide, something to aspire to. But for others...
6: Other people, it induces panic. And it really is it's a message saying, oh my gosh, I better start saving more than I already have, or start spending less, or, I'm really in a crisis mode. Or some people just get depressed and say, I'm never going to have that amount of money. How am I ever going to retire?
0: I've heard that from a number of people. I'll never be able to retire. I'll work till I die.
3: That's a real worry for a lot of people. But the thing to remember is that 1.7 million number, it's not a real guide. These are just Canadians saying, here's what I think I need. On top of that, it's an average. People in Vancouver say they think they'll need more than $2 million a year to retire comfortably. People in Atlantic Canada estimate it's half that.
0: So really, this is subjective.
3: It is. It's more like a measure of what Canadians would love their future to look like. And everyone has a different idea about that. Like, do you want to retire at 55? Or are you happy to semi-retire at age 70? Jamie says one size doesn't fit all.
6: There's all kinds of considerations. So I don't believe in a number. I don't think that there is a magic number that applies to everyone. I think the number applies to nobody.
0: Okay, so that number might apply to nobody, but there is a general sense of how much someone's going to need.
3: Sure, but Reese Martell says that will depend on all kinds of factors. Reese is a financial advisor in Abbotsford, BC.
7: Everybody has a different amount of CPP that they can expect, a different amount of old age security. Maybe they have a pension. Maybe they live in a big city. Maybe they live in the...
3: I asked Reese specifically about that $1.7 million number. Like, does he think that's what Canadians need for a comfortable retirement?
7: No, is what I think. No. Canadians do not need 1.7.
0: He's pretty definitive there. And I think some people, they might be relieved by his definitiveness.
3: Sure. I mean, he says he's seen a lot of people retire on a lot less than that. Like, if you can manage to save $1 million, which I know seems like a big number, but, you know, you start early, you get there. If you earn even just 4% a year on that.
0: Okay, well, think about that. If we just, like, don't worry about taxes for a second, that is, like, $40,000 a year.
3: Or just more than $3,000 a month. And Reese says he's seen a lot of people live on that.
7: But we've also done plans for people who, like, you know, they scoff at the idea of anything less than 15 grand a month. So much of it is about where you live and what your own desires are.
3: Now, he's not saying that you should not save for retirement. He's just saying maybe don't stress yourself out over meeting a goal that you've heard somewhere online that just isn't the right fit for you.
0: Okay, so I know you're saying there is not a one-size-fits-all to this. I kind of asked this before, but there are rough guidelines.
3: Yes, and one rule that you'll often hear is that you should try to save enough so that your income after retirement is roughly 60 to 70% of your income pre-retirement. So if you don't have debt or you're looking after kids still, you should be able to maintain the same lifestyle. So if you make $100,000 a year while you're working, in retirement, you'll want to bring in $60,000 to $70,000.
0: And just to be clear, Jen, that includes CPP, it includes your old age security payments, that sort of thing?
3: Right. And maybe a pension as well. Millions of Canadians have pensions. There are free retirement calculators that can help you figure this out. Jamie Golombek says, if you want to keep it really simple, just start saving for retirement as early as you can. Once you're earning regular salary, try to put something away every paycheck.
6: If you can afford to save, you know, 10%, and I'd say 10% of your gross income, if you can afford to do that, you're going to be just fine.
0: We've heard this a lot. This is the advice from the wealthy barber, right? It's pay yourself first, which, hey, good advice. But the question is, Jen, do people actually do it?
3: Well, not all of us do. We can't all afford to. In that same BMO survey from earlier this year, about a third of respondents said they are saving less than 5% of their income.
0: Okay, so then if they're doing that, should we maybe a little more? What does that mean for, in general, our retirement savings?
3: Well, if the goal is to save around $1 million, not many of us actually achieve that.
0: Okay, but the silver lining here, the good news from what you're saying is we might not get there, but maybe a lot of us, we don't need to.
3: Maybe not. Again, it depends on what kind of retirement you want. You don't necessarily need $1 million or $1.7 million to be okay. That's more like what you might want if you really want to live it up. Like, Barbara has been retired for 16 years, and her retirement has been pretty luxe.
4: I've done bike trips in France. I've been to Australia a few times, New Zealand. Vietnam. I just was in Japan.
0: I feel really good for Barbara and her fiscal prudence.
3: Yes, she's been very lucky. She's enjoyed her retirement. But I think the lesson is, you know, start saving early.
0: Compound interest, baby. Thanks, Jen.
3: You're welcome.
0: This is The Cost of Living and our super duper saving show. I'm Paul Havershrood. Save the pennies so you can spend the dollars, my mom used to say. I don't know if Amanda Crook in Acme, Alberta knows my mom, but maybe she does.
8: Growing up, we always had change to toss into a piggy bank, and not many people carry cash anymore. So it's like, how can I keep saving up change? And I started looking into my bank account, and I was like, let's balance the numbers a little bit. I have two different accounts. I have a checking account and a saving account. Whenever I log into my checking account and it would say $253.23, I would take that 23 cents and I would toss it into the savings account. 11 cents goes right over, 25 cents goes right over. But just I make a habit of it that every single time I look at my bank account, I am going to balance my checking account to a nice even number. And you'll be surprised with how quickly it will add up, even with just the change. Even the smallest amount can pay for a field trip for your child. It can pay for new shoes. It can pay for a season's pass for the pool. We have

0: So we know why we save money. But what about stuff? Why do we save the things we save? Your grandmother's brooch, a copy of the White Album, your favorite Beanie Baby. We can put a lot of value on that stuff, even treasure it. So I went to a place full of treasures to look around, an antique mall in Calgary. Oleg Janish was there with his family, browsing through stalls full of ceramic figurines and Evel Knievel posters. I asked him if they were looking for anything in particular.
1: We've just successfully closed on a house, so we're just looking for some sort of piece that we can get as a gift to ourselves for it.
0: Oh, nice. Do you collect stuff in general?
1: I think everyone collects stuff. I collect a lot of music equipment.
0: What kind of music equipment?
1: I'm a guitarist, so I have like 13, 14 guitars.
0: Really? What's your favorite?
1: Probably I have a Les Paul that I bought when I was like 16, 17, and I saved all my money up for it.
0: All of his money. This guitar must be pretty nice.
1: It is a 1958 Black Beauty reissue. So basically it's a big black guitar with two P90s, which is a very specific type of pickup that was common before humbuckers were a thing in the 1960s.
0: A humbucker pickup has a thicker, chewier sound. I just learned this. A P90 has more of a vintage growl. That guitar sound really works for Oleg.
1: I love it. When I bought it, I was working with my stepdad doing electrical work, saved up the money for it. It was $3,000 back then, and this would have been in 2008. It has only gone up in value, though I don't really care. 300 of them were made, and that one is special to me.
0: Would you ever part with it?
1: No.
0: His Les Paul is now worth way more than the $3,000 he paid for it. Like, probably into the five figures. That is not bad for a hunk of wood and some strings. But to Oleg and others like him, it's clearly worth much more than that. Russell Belk has spent decades thinking about why we value what we value. He's a marketing professor at York University. He came up with what's now considered a foundational concept in the field of consumer behavior. It's called the theory of the extended self.
2: The idea is that things make us bigger, and we look around and we fill up our house with the things that we think are things that we can be proud of and things that might get the adulation of other people. And in that sense, we're trying to, the term used to be big oneself up.
0: Big oneself up. Intentionally or not, Russell says we regard our possessions as part of ourselves. Do you rock a black electric axe or strum an acoustic? What your guitar looks like, how it sounds, helps broadcast who you are to the world. Other people admiring your chops can make you feel good. Or
2: it could just be meaningful to you. You're trying to gain a sense of confidence and competence that here's something that I can do. Here's something that I know something about. And in that sense, we're somehow bigger because of it.
0: So the things we own can have great value to us. But just because we value that thing and we save it doesn't necessarily make it worth something to someone else.
2: I once interviewed Mr. Ed, and he started Mr. Ed's Elephant Museum and Roadside Attraction. And he, you know, had oil cans, he had posters, he had a variety of things that weren't particularly inherently valuable, but he saw them as an important part of his elephant collection. And he said in all sincerity that history will someday stand in awe of what I've accomplished here. And so that was his mission in life and the way that he defined himself, basically.
0: Mr. Ed may have loved his elephantania, but it didn't exactly have buyers knocking down his door. If you're just talking money, something is only worth what someone else is willing to pay for it. These days, people are willing to pay for a lot of stuff. But it has to be the right stuff. The market for tangible assets, like baseball cards, art, luxury watches, has gone bonkers in the last 15 years. A rare Pokemon card just sold for $16 million. That is 160

0: 60 times more than it went for around a decade ago. Now, that's an extreme case. But why have collectibles, in general, shot up so much in value? Well, there are a lot of reasons. Low interest rates, hype, investors looking for inflation-proof assets. But Russell says there's also something else. Something more personal going on. When people get older, hit their prime earning years.
1: You suddenly have more disposable income, and you go back and try to sometimes buy the things you wish you were able to at a younger age. The cars that were hot in high school, it's something that stuck with you as a desiderata for a lifetime. And so once you have the ability to try to act on it, it may be fulfilling a dream in a sense. It's a milestone for you to have accomplished that.
0: I had to look up desiderata. It's Latin for things desired. And there are a lot of boomers, Gen Xers, and now millennials with desires and money. Russell says the things we're willing to pay for often share a few things in common. One is narrative. Does the thing have a story? Like a fancy bottle of wine. Where is it from? When were the grapes planted? Was it a good year? A story can connect us to an item and make it more valuable. And then there's scarcity. If something is rare, the laws of supply and demand can take over. That appeals to investors who want that Mickey Mantle rookie card so they can sell it for more money later. And it also appeals to collectors who love chasing hard-to-find cards. The boom in collectibles means more people are now part collector and part investor. They like owning the thing, and they like that it could go up in price. Of course, why we save something may also have nothing to do with money. Family heirlooms, old pictures of our grandparents, your mom's collection of ceramic ducks. We probably wouldn't sell that kind of stuff even if we could. Russell Belk says, financially, that's probably for the best.
1: I would say chances are that's not going to be valuable. You can collect 100 different things and you'll be lucky if one of them really pays off more than you've invested in it. So trying to collect shiny things from the world because we hope they're going to be valuable someday is usually not a good bet.
0: If you want to save something, his advice is to make it something you love. Like Oleg and his Les Paul. He never gets tired of listening to his favorite guitar.
2: I think it sounds fantastic, but I'm biased. I've listened to it for almost 20 years.
3: What was the last thing you played on it?
2: Last thing I played on it, Joy Division song.
3: Which one?
2: I would have been Love Would Tear Us Apart.
0: He'll save that guitar forever. And not even love will tear them apart.

0: This is The Cost of Living. I'm Paul Haverschrood. Our last money-saving tip today is from Liz Enriquez. She's a money coach. Her advice? Don't sweat the small stuff.
1: Some people do like that detailed, granular, going through their budget with a fine-tooth comb. But for the majority of people, we really don't have time for that. We don't have time to be updating our budget every single month and spending so much mental energy trying to save $5 here, $4 there, $10 there. I would say the easiest way is to focus on essentially the top three big expenses in everybody's life, which is transportation, housing, and like the bills. So the reoccurring bills, your cell phone bill. So for transportation, a two-car family is normal and, you know, what the accepted societal norms is, but maybe you don't need two brand new cars with $500 payments each. This is not a popular opinion or a popular take, but we are a single car family. And before I met my husband, I didn't have a car. I just took the bus or biked everywhere. When we think about gas and the payment on cars and maintenance, I know for a fact I've probably saved $80,000. Housing. So when I bought a house, I rented two rooms. So I always had roommates. I always kind of lived in lower cost areas. So there's lots of different ways. And if you don't want to compromise on either one of those, then the compromise would be in the bills. I've read so many blogs that say, you know, call your service provider and negotiate. And I don't want to do that. I will just switch. Sometimes it's pretty easy to just, you know, cancel your plan. I'm like, I'm out of here. Like, I don't need to be playing games. And even recently, I don't know what was happening with the cell phone industry where all the plans seem to be on sale, but they didn't really promote it. I saw unlimited calls for $40 and I'm like, what? I'm paying $70. So I logged into my cell phone provider and then I just picked a new cell phone plan and automatically saved $30 a month. Go enjoy your avocado toast because that is not going to be the reason you can't afford a house. It's going to be the bigger ticket item. Don't overstress the little things and focus on the big things.

That's all for the super duper savings show. We were gonna get to the economics of Juul, who will save your soul, but we ran out of time. The Cost of Living is based in Calgary. This show is produced by Daniel Nerman, Jenny DeRosio, and Jennifer Keane. With help from Jeff, I actually like P90s better than humbuckers. Kynok. I'm Paul Haberschrood. 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
1: Are you curious about cumulus clouds, perplexed by precipitation, or gobsmacked by glaciers and growlers? Then come at me. I'm CBC meteorologist Ashley Brawweiler, and I know Newfoundlanders and Labradorians have lots of questions about weather and science. I'll tackle them for you on my Ask Ashley feature. 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
2: It's a modest monument to a cataclysmic event. Today, a new replica of the Danger Tree was unveiled on a battlefield in France. We'll hear why it holds so much historic significance for this province coming up on today's edition of On the Go. The show begins right after the news.
3: This is CBC News for Newfoundland and Labrador. I'm Andrew Hawthorne. Fire crews are continuing to battle two wildfires that forced some residents of Labrador West to evacuate. Two water bombers are currently in place. A third is coming from Happy Valley Goose Bay. Two helicopters are targeting hotspots in the region. Crews from Labrador City Fire Department are on the ground as well at Walsh River. Labrador Mayor Jordan Brown says as of this morning, the fire is around 9 kilometers away from the town, and there are a lot of resources on the ground to fight the fires.
4: We have three water bombers in the region. We have multiple helicopters. We have more ground personnel coming in later this morning. We have some senior coordinators and stuff also flying in this morning to help with the coordinating. Where things go. We have a New Brunswick bird dog aircraft helping, who's flying high, coordinating water drops. Town of Labrador City Fire Department's on standby as always, and so we have a very well trained, coordinated group here today.
3: Just moments ago in Quebec, the town of Fermont on the Labrador border advised that Road 389 is closed due to smoke from those wildfires. Meanwhile, RNC are cautioning drivers, saying that parts of the Trans-Labrador Highway near Labrador City have poor visibility as well because of wildfire smoke. Jordan Brown says everyone in the evacuation areas has made it to Labrador City. He says the Red Cross is set up at the Menahek High School gym to help evacuees, and he urges residents to be prepared at all times during wildfire season. After months of uncertainty, Marine Atlantic and Unifor have reached an agreement on some outstanding issues. That means no labor disruption for Newfoundland's major link to the rest of Canada. Unifor is the union representing the majority of ferry workers. It issued a joint statement today with Marine Atlantic. Representatives on both sides say they've been able to break through an impasse in collective bargaining with the assistance of a special mediator. Marine Atlantic is considered an essential service, but Unifor had recently pursued the ability to go on a partial strike and had pitched a pared-down ferry schedule in the event of a labor disruption. There isn't as yet a tentative deal reached, but the parties are scheduled to resume discussions July 27th. A family that was displaced by the Kingston wildfire last summer is trying to start again in Carbonear, but a town bylaw is getting in the way of them buying a new home. Robin Dwyer says the law prevents the sale of houses that are deemed too close to the property line, and the house they're trying to move into is 6 inches away from it. Dwyer says towns usually write a letter of tolerance for existing homes, saying that they won't enforce that law. But Carbonear won't do that, which means no bank will finance their purchase. On top of all that, Dwyer says her family needs to be out of their rental today.
5: I wasn't expecting the threat of homelessness in twice in a year. First from the wildfire and now for 6 inches. All we want is to have our life back together. We want to start rebuilding our lives. And we've been in limbo now since August 4th. We've been renting. So, it's not truly our home. We're super grateful for the people, for my employer who's rented this to us. But we want our own home.
3: Meanwhile, Carbonear Mayor Sam Slade told CBC News he can't speak about it due to privacy issues. The Department of Municipal and Community Affairs says it will continue to provide legislative guidance to Carbonear, but that ultimately the towns are responsible for administering their own bylaws. A new Canada First social media app is going to be released on Canada Day, and it's got a familiar name for people in this province. Gander Social is promising a kinder, more Canadian online experience with healthy conversations, no bots, and digital sovereignty. That's the pitch, anyway. CEO and co-founder Ben Waldman says they were inspired to create a Canadian social media site after seeing U.S. President Donald Trump's 51st state threats and saw that the CEOs of a lot of social media sites were standing with him. As for the name of the app, Waldman says they took direct inspiration from Newfoundland and Labrador.
6: It is absolutely named after Gander, Newfoundland. I had just seen Come From Away, designed a logo with a goose in it for someone and thought, okay, if I was going to create a social media platform, what would I call it? And the goose was on my screen. And I said, what's good for the goose is good for the gander. And immediately I said, okay, I have to do this. Gander, Newfoundland is such a symbol of kindness, community, and support that it was a no-brainer.
3: That's your news. I'm Andrew Hawthorne.

Good afternoon. Tuesday afternoon. It is the last day of June, the 30th. This is On The Go on CBC Radio 1 and on your CBC Listen app, broadcasting across Newfoundland and Labrador. I'm Jamie Fitzpatrick, in for Chrissy Holmes, and here's what we have in store today. Coming up in just a few minutes, water bombers made progress over the last 24 hours, but a state of emergency remains in effect as wildfires threaten Labrador West. We'll get an update from the province. Also later in this show, we'll be speaking with the mayor of Labrador City. In half an hour from now, criminal cases that land in court are on the clock following a decision by the Supreme Court of Canada. We'll hear from an RCMP investigator on how that affects the job. In an hour from now, it was a dead and deadly landmark in no man's land. Today, a new replica of the Danger Tree was unveiled at Beaumont Hamel. CBC's Carolyn Stokes is there, and we'll hear from her about today's events. After that, this Canada Day arrives at a time when the nation faces a huge challenge from the power of AI and algorithms. Our technology columnist will be by with more on the quest for digital sovereignty. But up first, Sarah Blackmore is here with your weather.

0: Hello.
1: Hello.
0: How are you today?
1: I'm doing well yet again. How are you doing, Jamie?
0: Pretty good. I didn't know until you mentioned it just a minute ago that you had to check at 4 o'clock every day just to see if there are any new alerts or anything else happening in the weather. And you just did, didn't you? Because you stay up to date.
1: Well, the Environment Canada team is so good to me when I'm here backfilling for Ashley. And if they're going to issue, not if they're going to, but often new alerts will be issued at 4 o'clock. Newfoundland time, and there is a new one to talk about.
0: Okay.
1: A severe thunderstorm warning in the Terra Nova area. So there have been thunderstorms throughout the day in areas Gros Morne, Corner Brook, over to the Terra Nova area, as well as some places in Nain, some places in Labrador like Nain and kind of south of the Trans-Labrador Highway. So there's thunderstorms popping up all over today. But the severe thunderstorm watch for Terra Nova is because potential rainfall rates could be 20 to 30 millimeters per hour when the storm hits. So all of a sudden, a lot of rain. Thunder and lightning, of course, possible. So that's for this afternoon into early this evening. That could change, you know, as the evening goes on. So it's just something to keep an eye on. But that's where Terra Nova's at right now.
0: Okay. Where else do you want to go?
1: Well, do you remember yesterday I said the atmosphere is unstable?
0: Yes.
1: Well, Tiffany Cheeks at Environment Canada told me that is happening again today. The daytime heating is driving convection. And basically all that means is that's why there's a lot of thunderstorms in lots of areas today. So wildfire smoke, there's still an advisory in effect in Labrador West, of course, because of wildfire smoke in the air. That's probably, that air quality warning is probably going to be in effect tonight until tomorrow at least. For the island tonight, partly cloudy on the Avalon, some drizzle along the whole south coast of the island, including the Avalon South all the way over to Port-au-Basque. Some drizzle on the west coast as well tonight for Bay St. George up to Port Saunders and the Straits. For the Northern Peninsula East, just cloudy tonight. Then there is a risk of thunderstorms again for a large area on the island this evening. That includes Clarenville, Bonavista, Gander, Grand Falls, Windsor, Green Bay, White Bay, Buchans, the Interior, Deer Lake, and the Humber Valley. Then in Labrador tonight, there's a chance of showers early this evening for most places. Really the only place without showers this evening there is the southeast coast of Labrador from Norman Bay down to Lanseclair. So that's this evening. Now, tomorrow, I think, is what people want to know for all the various festivities that will bring them outside. On the island tomorrow, it's mainly sunny for the Avalon Peninsula, as well as for Clarenville, Bonavista, and Terra Nova. So that thunderstorm activity, we're hoping, is going to settle down tomorrow. For some places elsewhere on the island, it'll be sunny in the morning, then a small chance of showers in the afternoon. That includes Gander, Grand Falls, Windsor, Bay of Exploits, Green Bay, White Bay. Some drizzle in the morning on the south coast of the island. That should end and be mainly cloudy by the afternoon. And for the west coast of the island tomorrow, a mix of sun and cloud. So on the island, all in all, it looks like barbecue chances high, depending on the time of day you choose to do it.
0: Is that something you get from Environment Canada, too, yep. the barbecue rating?
1: The barbecue meter, yep. And then last thing, I just want to talk about Labrador tomorrow. Some good news, 5 to 10 millimeters of rain is on the way for Labrador City and Wabush tomorrow. So that's not like a lot of rain, but any rain is welcome. And in Churchill Falls, Upper Lake Melville tomorrow, mainly sunny, some cloud in the afternoon, and then a mix of sun and cloud along the north coast and some showers on the south coast of Labrador tomorrow.
0: Thank you for dropping by.
1: Thank you for having me.
0: Hope you have a great holiday tomorrow.
1: You as well. Thanks, Jamie.
0: That is Sarah Blackmore with the weather. And of course, she's also getting set to appear on Here and Now on CBC television. That's beginning a little less than a couple of hours from now at 6 o'clock Island time. She'll have much more on the latest weather there. Right now, the time is 11 minutes after 4. That makes it 3:41 in most of Labrador. Heavy smoke hangs over many parts of Labrador at this hour, with 22 wildfires actively burning. That includes 2 fires near Walsh River in Labrador West that have forced the evacuation of approximately 120 residents. For the latest, I'm joined by Craig Cody. He's Director of Wildfire Suppression for the Department of Fisheries, Forestry, and Agriculture. Good afternoon.
2: Good afternoon, Jamie. Thanks for having me.
0: Thanks for joining us. We've heard and seen some pictures indicating the fires near Walsh River have flared up again this afternoon. Is that your understanding? What's the latest on that front?
2: Right. So the latest, I guess, is, as you describe, not unexpected, of course, that we would have increased fire activity in during this period of the day. As we move into the late afternoon is what we call our peak burn period. And that's when our fuels start to dry out again. So we start to see increased fire activity. Right now, we are actioning those flare-ups as they occur with the assets that we have in place.
0: Can you tell us a little bit about how things progressed since about this time yesterday?
2: Yeah, sure. It was certainly a very different picture about this time yesterday. You know, we had a lightning strike fire that was very close to Lab City, as everybody knows. It spread really fast. Luckily enough, though, we did have resources and assets in place in Wabush, and we were able to get that initial attack off very quickly. And that's really key to you know, getting in front of these big fires before they get obviously so large that you can't handle them. So we had a good initial attack yesterday. Very active fire, you know, initially when it did begin, of course, you know, in our ranking system, it was up amongst the higher ranks, we'll say, at the beginning of the fire. The tankers did made great progress on it. We had our tankers up there along with our Bird Dog aircraft and air attack officer from New Brunswick assisted in that response. And they were quite effective in knocking down the key flank of that fire. So all in all, we were lucky that some light showers went through as well. That helped us out in decreasing the fire behavior that we were seeing there. So that was beneficial, along with the aerial attack, of course. So that managed to settle that fire down pretty good for last night and into the morning, certainly. And as I said, as we move through the afternoon, we will see some increased fire activity in terms of flare-ups and what have you.
0: Is that fire considered under control now?
2: No, we wouldn't go to that stage yet. There's a sort of an established pattern, I guess, that you could say that we go to. Every fire starts out as out of control. That term can be a little sound worse than it is sometimes, I guess. But we do have a series that we move through. So once we move from out of control, we move to a status of being held, which is essentially that the fire is not, we're not expecting the fire to spread beyond its perimeter with the resources that we have in place and the conditions that we're seeing. And then we move to under control, and then we move to extinguish. So it was a four-step process. And given that fire, you know, was a significant fire, erupted yesterday, you know, afternoon, we're not in a place where we will be able to downgrade it at this point in time.
0: Okay. We're seeing reports of another fire, or seeing on the map another fire relatively close to Labrador City at Blueberry Hill. Is there anything you can tell us about that one?
2: Yeah, sure. So there is a cluster of fires around Lab City, obviously. Blueberry Hill is one of them. We were able to dispatch a tanker to that fire as well. There was a small flare-up on that fire as well this afternoon, but my understanding is that the tanker got there relatively quickly and kind of knocked that down again. So as these flare-ups occur, we're addressing them, you know, as it happens, and just keeping that fire behavior down, basically, you know, kind of waiting for that rain that we just heard about to come tomorrow and give us a little bit of a helping hand.
0: What about the reports of a recent fire activity in Churchill Falls near Esker Road, according to the note that I have here?
2: Yes, so there was a fire again from the lightning that passed through yesterday. We had a fire, for those folks who are familiar with that area, just as where Esker Road junctions off from the Trans-Labrador Highway, right at the junction there, basically we had a lightning strike fire. We were able to action that yesterday and keep it down. But again, we're seeing those flare-ups again today. So that has flared up this afternoon as well. We currently have a chopper en route with a ground crew, and we have a tanker diverted from one of our other fires as well that's going to be actioning that Esker Road fire very shortly.
0: With over 20 wildfires burning in Labrador, how are you managing to focus your attention? We talked about ones that are obviously priorities. Any others that are real big priorities for you now?
2: Sure. Yeah. So as you mentioned, there's numerous fires across the landscape in Labrador. Up to, you know, several days ago, we've been seeing lightning fires basically every day for the past, you know, 4 or 5 days. So there's numerous fires on the landscape, and how we manage that, you know, is we have priority zones that we have already set up. Essentially, those are around communities, obviously, is the first priority, and second priority to protect the infrastructure. And third priority is to protect the forest resource. So right now, we map those fires as they come in, and we determine where they fit in which priority zone they are. And that's how we determine which fires we need to action first. Fires that are more remote, that are outside of our priority zones, we look at that as a natural process, obviously, in the boreal forest. That's how the forest replenishes itself, is fire, is a natural occurrence. So if there's nothing at threat, no values at risk, as we say, then we let those fires are free to burn, essentially. So, you know, we try to check on those fires every few days, just keep an eye on it and make sure we have a good understanding of what's happening out on the landscape, but it's not something that we would throw a lot of our suppression efforts at.
0: Any other fires that are considered the highest priority aside from the ones we've already talked about?
2: Sure, yes. So we do have a couple fires that are down around Cartwright Junction. So not too far from the Cartwright Junction where the access road to Cartwright spurs off from the Trans-Labrador Highway. There's a fire down there. I think it's approximately 9 nautical miles from the highway. So it's not a major issue, but we are putting some suppression on that just so that it doesn't get too out of hand. Other than that, our main priorities are around Lab West at this point in time. There are a couple, you know, several fires that popped up over the last few days that are, you know, sort of in the vicinity of Northwest River, no threat to any community, to that community, I should say, from those fires. And but we're keeping an eye on those. We're not actively suppressing them anymore now. We did put some suppression on them initially, but they've seemed to be relatively low fire activity on those. So we're pretty comfortable with those as it is right now. And the main focus, of course, is mainly Lab West, of course.
0: I did see that in Lab West, they're asking folks not to set off any fireworks for this Canada Day. Are there advisories in place for other areas of Labrador or on the island?
2: Yeah, well, I would advise folks, if you're planning to do that activity with regards to fireworks, to check the Fire Weather Index, Fire Weather Hazard Map website that we put up each day. If the Fire Weather Index in your area is on high, very high, or extreme, fireworks are banned in that circumstance. So I would, before anybody does decide to set off fireworks, please check our website. You can click on your area and a pop-out window will kind of come up, and it kind of gives you a rundown of what you can and can't do and any warnings and cautions with regards to fire bans or what have you. So that would be the best approach for folks, just to check that index map and ensure that you're, before you do that activity, that you're allowed to do it.
0: Apologies if I'm asking you to like speculate and get out of your zone, but would you say, or is it understood by most folks that most of these fires would be related to thunder and lightning storms? Or is that too much of a blanket statement to make?
2: No, I think that's fair. I think that's certainly fair. Most definitely the majority and possibly all of them are related to lightning strikes that we've seen in the Labrador region, certainly. Over the past number of days, those are from lightning. So that's a pretty solid statement, I would say.
0: Okay. Mr. Cody, thanks so much for joining us today.
2: Thanks for having me.
0: That is Craig Cody. He's the Director of Wildfire Suppression for the Department of Fisheries, Forestry, and Agriculture. Right now the time is 4:21, 3:51 in most of Labrador. It's a good week to be out there making a buck selling flags and fireworks in most parts of North America. Tomorrow, Canada Day, American Independence Day on Saturday. And my next guest knows all about crossing the border between those two countries. In fact, he just crossed the border this afternoon. Terry Kelly has a new song all about the relationship between our two countries, and he joins me on the line now from Pearson Airport in Toronto. Hi.
3: Hey, Jamie, how are you doing?
0: I'm good, thank you. How are you? You just pulled in from somewhere in the States?
3: So we just we drove across the border. We went down 3 days ago to do a job, and both crossings were beautiful. The immigration customs on both sides are just fabulous, I must say.
0: How often do you have to make that trek in the run of a year, back and forth across the border?
3: Probably been half dozen so far this year.
0: Yeah. Occasionally, and, different means. Occasionally you fly, sometimes you might drive, something like that.
3: Yeah, depending on the destination. So for this job, it was upstate New York. It's not very far from where you cross the border. Near St. Catharines. So, so that was easy to drive because I had to rent equipment and getting it in Canada. I know all the music stores and all that jazz, so that's made it easier. But I typically fly because of distance and so on.
0: We have heard in the last couple of years or the last year or so stories from Canadians crossing the border into the U.S. dealing with Border Patrol, dealing with customs that haven't had the best of experiences, but it sounds like your crossings have always been perfectly smooth. Is that fair to say?
3: Yes, and I have a lot of friends who do it regularly in the business and just because they still go south for the warm weather. And there are, obviously, no matter where you go, there's always a challenge, there can be a challenge. But we only hear about the ones that are difficult. There are good ones every day, all the time. And I think we need to hear more about those. And I'm the one to talk about that. and lots of my friends.
0: You're also the one to sing about it. So this is a good time to tell us about your new song, Hands Across the Border.
3: Well, it's a song that people are saying, thank you for this song. And it's like, this is not me talking, this is people. And they say, we've been waiting for this. And just what we need now, all that sort of thing. It's all about friends, neighbors, family, business associates, whatever you might want to go to the U.S. We all have friends. And look at what happened in Gander. Look at what happened over the decades between Americans and Canadians. And so the friendship never dies. The respect between people who just want to live their lives never passes. So that's the beauty. So we're reminding people, and everybody has a choice. Freedom gives us a choice to do what we want to do. But remember, I'm remembering that friends and friendship and respect for one another still exists for individuals. Yeah, I don't get on that soapbox, but that's, I really believe it. I feel it, and I'm living it. Because I feel when I go down here to the U.S., they're the same as they've ever been. Right?
0: That's very well put. I guess we'll let the song say the rest, but this is a radio debut, is it?
3: First radio in Canada or anywhere that will play it. It's on our YouTube channel, and people have left lots of comments now. It's been on YouTube for about 2 days, and the numbers are growing. It's incredible, the response. But you, Jamie, and thank you, are the first person in Canada to play Hands Across the Border.
0: Thanks so much for joining us today. I hope you have a great Canada Day tomorrow.
3: And thank you for playing the song, and I really appreciate your support and sharing the news.
0: That is Terry Kelly, singer-songwriter from St. John's, a member of the Order of Canada, just in time for Canada Day and Independence Day. Here is Hands Across the Border.
4: always hope.

0: Terry Kelly. His new song is Hands Across the Border. Just look up Terry Kelly on YouTube or plug in the song title. You can watch the whole thing, the whole video. I'm Jamie Fitzpatrick, sitting in for Chrissy Holmes. 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
2: Deborah Cox is one of the most celebrated voices in Canadian music, but she'll be here to tell you about starting out as a backup singer for Celine Dion in the 90s and now singing one of Celine's biggest hits in a new big Broadway smash hit. Deborah Cox will be here.
3: From CBC News, The World This Hour, I'm Gina Louise Phillips. Canada's economy managed to stem its slow bleeding in April. Gross domestic product showed modest growth, a positive reversal of one of the country's main economic indicators. The CBC's Anis Haidari has more.
4: GDP climbed up by half a percentage point in April 2026, the opposite direction of numbers seen through the 6 months before. It's according to the latest numbers from Statistics Canada.
5: A significant bounce back after a number of softer months.
4: Nathan Jansen is an economist with RBC in Toronto. He points out even though previous numbers led to discussion of a recession, these numbers show we aren't really in one, especially given that Canada's population hasn't been growing.
5: The economy looks like when it's in early stages of recovery. Than early stages of a recession.
4: Natural resources were a big part of what drove growth in Canada's economy this April. Oil and gas extraction and mining noted by StatCan, but also manufacturing and the public sector grew too, with the federal public administration getting bigger for the first time in 4 months. Anis Haidari, CBC News, Calgary.
3: The Prime Minister is meeting with Inuit leaders in the Nunavik region of northern Quebec. Mark Carney says he wants to forge a deeper relationship. Ottawa is set to spend tens of billions of dollars to build up the military and assert Canada's sovereignty in the Arctic. Olivia Stefanovic has more.
6: And what's important is that we're moving forward as partners.
7: Prime Minister Mark Carney arrived at Cujuac's airport in northern Quebec with a list of immediate priorities to tackle.
6: Tuberculosis, food security, housing.
7: Carney says he also wants to make sure Inuit benefit from $40 billion of new federal funding being set aside for defense and infrastructure.
6: We have to do that right.
7: Ensuring Inuit are not left behind, a key priority for Natan Obed, president of the Inuit Tepari Kanatami, who's co-chairing Tuesday's meeting with Carney.
8: We are now at another precipice.
7: Carney is the first prime minister to visit the Nunavik region, home of the Inuit in northern Quebec, in almost 20 years. The last was Stephen Harper back in 2008. Olivia Stefanovic, CBC News, Cujuac.
3: Prime Minister Mark Carney says he's not expecting any drama when Canadian officials meet with Mexican and American counterparts tomorrow. On July 1st, the North American Free Trade Deal officially comes up for review.
6: As you know, there's a virtual meeting with the three partners tomorrow. We're expecting a constructive exchange.
3: The three countries will either need to approve a renewal of the agreement or have annual reviews for another decade. Canada and Mexico have signaled they'd like to extend CUSMA for another 16 years. The U.S. is opposing that, likely triggering weeks of new negotiations and regular reviews of the deal. The U.S. Supreme Court has struck down the president's attempt to end birthright citizenship. Donald Trump's executive order would have denied automatic citizenship to children born to undocumented immigrants and visitors on a work or student visa. Republican House Speaker Mike Johnson says he's disappointed with the ruling. He claims the current system encourages so-called birth tourism.
9: A trend where people will just come and you just come onto the soil and have your child and then they're able to avail themselves of the welfare state and everything else. It's been abused.
3: A study released this week found fewer than 0.3% of all births in the U.S. were to tourists. Trump says the decision is bad for the country, and he's urging Congress to end birthright through legislation. The Oxford English Dictionary has become a little more Canadian today with the addition of several Canadian words. Elbows up is among the new terms being added. The phrase was first associated with hockey legend Gordie Howe, but recently became a rallying cry for the country facing threats from U.S. President Donald Trump. Other words added today include kitty corner, grunt, which is a East Coast dessert, and kokum, a Cree word for grandmother. That's the world this hour. For CBC News, I'm Gina Louise Phillips.
0: And I'm Jamie Fitzpatrick. Welcome back. You're listening to On the Go on CBC Radio 1 and on your CBC Listen app for this Tuesday afternoon, tomorrow being a holiday for most of us. In this half hour of the show, criminal cases that land in court are on the clock from now on. That's following a decision by the Supreme Court of Canada. We'll hear from an RCMP investigator on how that affects the job that they do. Also, in coming up in 30 minutes, I should say, it's a modest memento to a cataclysmic event. Today, a new replica of the Danger Tree was unveiled at the site of the Battle of Beaumont Hamel. We will take you there. Later in the show, the state of emergency remains in place with one area still evacuated. That's since yesterday. We'll talk to the mayor of Labrador City to get the latest on the wildfires that are burning much too close for comfort. Before we go any further, let's talk a little bit about weather. Let's take a look at some temperatures and weather conditions around the province at this hour. We'll start in Labrador, where Wabush, Labrador West, is showing mostly cloudy skies and 24 degrees at this hour. In Happy Valley Goose Bay, the Upper Lake Melville area, partly cloudy and 26. And just like yesterday, Goose Bay Airport is, at this hour, the warmest weather station in the province, 26 degrees. It's mostly cloudy and 23 at Nain and cloudy and 19 degrees at Cartwright. On the island, Deer Lake showing mostly cloudy skies and 24 degrees. It's mostly cloudy and 24 in Gander as well, mostly cloudy in St. John's. 18 degrees at this hour. Right now the time is 4:36. That makes it 4:06 in most of Labrador. We have reports now of a traffic accident at Thorburn Road in the Bennett's Road area. So traffic is blocked in both directions. You'd best avoid it if you're out driving. Again, that's a traffic accident at the Thorburn Road, Bennett's Road area in St. John's. Traffic right now is blocked in both directions.

0: 60 years ago today, Belle Island's main industry became its history when the ore mines closed and the tunnels went dark. Up until 1966, generations of men ventured into the rock beneath the island, working the red ore to fuel steel mills far from Newfoundland and Labrador. This afternoon, Belle Island Heritage Society is holding a 60th anniversary commemoration of the closing of the mines and celebrating the 2026 season opening of the Belle Island No. 2 Mine Tour and Museum. Teresita McCarthy is its executive director. She's on the line now. Hello.
1: Good afternoon.
0: Tell us what's on the go there on the island today to mark 60 years since the mines closed.
1: Well, let me tell you, the island is just humming. Right now I'm at St. Michael's Hall, and we're all partaking in something called ladle and loaf. And that would be what us Newfoundlanders would call a few sandwiches, bowl of soup, and a couple of cookies. So that's how we ended off our day today, Jamie. We've had an incredible event. We've spent the day basically remembering our forefathers and foremothers and the history of Belle Island, the iron ore history, and the fact that it was an incredible industry that lasted from 1895 until 1966. And it was the economic engine of Belle Island, and it fed the Northern Hemisphere and Europe with much needed iron ore at the time. And ironically enough, it also fed the war machine that came back to our shores in 1942 and sank four ore carriers. So it was a full circle day. We also remember the 107 people who were killed in the mine. We remember them by name, by date of their death, and by cause of their death. And we do that every year on June 30th because we want to be sure that those people are never forgotten. And the first gentleman died in 1898. So here we are, you know, decades later, remembering that individual. It was a very poignant day. It was an emotional day. It was a celebratory day, but mostly it was a day to remember our forefathers and our foremothers, our grandparents, the people who turned Belle Island into the gem of Conception Bay.
0: Still some people there with living memories of the mine 60 years later?
1: I'm one of them. Yeah. I was 13 when the mines closed, so I remembered very, very vividly. But I also remember living in a community that had 14,000 people. And that had all kinds of stores. We talked about that today. The original Lawton's drugstore started on Belle Island. And we had a suite of jewelry stores and restaurants and grocery stores and tennis court and track and field and you name it. And we had it. Really, the only time you had to go to St. John's if you lived on Belle Island was if you needed a bottle of liquor. Because at that time, we didn't have a liquor store. And if you walked into the liquor store with a $50 bill, the clerk was sure to say, well, you must be from Belle Island. But you know, Jamie, Belle Island did really grow the Avalon Peninsula. From 1895 to 1966, 71 years, men from all over the Avalon Peninsula worked at the mines on Belle Island. So we were very successful in growing our community. And now we've replaced that with a first-class, five-star tourist destination spot that is humming, really. And people are happy to come and visit, and we are happy to welcome them.
0: Tell us a little bit about your dad. That's another connection to the mine, right?
1: My dad. Well, now, you must want to hear a grown lady cry, do you? So, my dad worked in the mine for 42 years. He was 8 years of age when he went to work in the mine. He was a nipper. So his job was picking ore off the belt in the beginning. And then he ended up working in the pear. But his mother died when he was six. And his father was really struggling. So dad was one of the oldest. So he went to work in the mine. When I was a young woman, about 25, I realized that my father was functionally illiterate. Now, his signature was right out of MacLean's writing. Beautiful signature. But if you showed it to him in print, he wouldn't know what it was. It was the best kept secret in our house. Because if my mother was reading the newspaper to my father would always say, those old glasses, I'm going to have to get them replaced. So our daughter was two when I realized that my father was illiterate, but he was a first class plumber. So he learned all of that trade when he was working on the pier. And we always thought that he was reading the directions, but he wasn't. He was reading the diagram to get the plumbing done. So he was a very... He was smart. He was kind. He was tenacious. He didn't let anything stop him. And when the mines closed in 1966, he got a pension after 42 years of $40.20 a month. And he was devastated. For the first time in his life, he was faced with a decision. Will I move or will I be a recipient of social welfare? So he did move. He went to Cambridge, where all the Belle Islanders went. That's where his sister lived. And he got work in a factory. And he was home 3 months later. He picked up cellulitis in his leg. It was very infected. He had to come home. And then he lived home until he died in 1985. But he was an incredible human being. And thank you for asking me about him.
0: It's a remarkable story of his. In some ways, it almost sums up the Belle Island experience from the sounds of it.
1: It does. Yeah. It does indeed. Those men, I mean, when the mines closed down, Jamie, there were mansions here that were sold to government for $1,500 because people had to move. Then those mansions were sold back to Belle Islanders who weren't moving for $1 with the proviso that it had to be torn down. So, you know, now that I'm an older lady, I certainly can begin to think that it was resettlement was probably what they were hoping would be the byproduct of closing the mine. But we're still here. And it's 60 years later. And as I said earlier, we've taken the remnants of the iron ore industry, which was Belle Island's economic engine, and turned it into a first-class destination product, which has become Belle Island's economic engine. So we've come full circle.
0: Teresita, thanks so much for talking to us today, and I hope you have a great summer there.
1: You too, and thank you so much for the opportunity, Jamie.
0: That's Teresita McCarthy, Executive Director of the Belle Island No. 2 Mine Tour and Museum.

0: That's Tribute to the Belle Island Miners by the Submarine Miners. 449 now, 419 in most of Labrador. A landmark decision by the Supreme Court of Canada has changed how courts proceed after charges are laid. The case is R versus Jordan, and the decision from it says trials must be completed in a reasonable time or the accused can walk free. It's having a ripple effect on big investigations and how they're handled before they get to court. And with changing technology and increasingly complex cases, there's more evidence than ever to sift through. Inspector David Emberley is in charge of the RCMP's Atlantic Serious and Organized Crime Unit. He's based in St. John's. And he spoke with the CBC's Arianna Kelland about the changing nature of police investigations.
1: Starting off, can you tell me how the Jordan timelines have changed the way that you and your team investigate?
2: So my unit, our focus is targeting organized crime groups who are involved in transnational drug trafficking, money laundering, cybercrime, importation, exportation, that type of thing. And so our files are huge investigations that sometimes would last a couple of years, right? And we use these type of files and use wiretaps and major undercover operations, multiple confidential informants. So this generates a huge amount of disclosure, especially if you're looking at a two-year investigation. So we could be talking about hundreds of thousands of pages of disclosure, hundreds of hours of intercepted communications. So before that gets to court, we have to process all of that. So we have to vet the information to ensure we protect the identity of confidential informants, to protect specialized police techniques, to protect the personal information of third parties. And also we have to make sure that we have the best possible product to provide to the courts. And so we're talking about a huge amount of information, and it's not something we can just dump in a thumb drive and say, here you go. So we have to

0: After we process all of this disclosure, we have to put it in a usable, searchable format. So it takes a lot of work in order to process all of this disclosure, and it could take a year. So what we do when we do a big project and we do a takedown, we'll execute our search warrants, make our arrests, seize our evidence. So then we typically arrest without charge, and then we will process all of this disclosure. So when the disclosure is finished and polished, ready to bring to court, it's at that point then that we will lay our charge.
1: So before you would make the arrest, lay the charge, and go on from there, and now you're making the arrest, getting your evidence, doing your search warrants, releasing the person, and then charge them when you're ready to charge.
0: Right. So we're arresting, we're disrupting, you know, seizing the evidence, and then start processing all the disclosure. Because if you compare it to something like a simple impaired driving charge, say police go out, pull over somebody, and end up charging them with impaired driving, something like that could be, there could be 50 pages of disclosure on the file, and that's it. So you could easily lay the charge and be ready to go. But when you're talking about major projects and the huge amount of disclosure, it's a different ballgame. So, you know, like I said, we've adapted how we do things in order to comply with Jordan and all the rules. So even though we've changed the way we do things, we still get the job done. We're still protecting our communities, and we're still complying with all the rules.
1: Is it a hindrance to your team, or is it just a shift in the way that you do things?
0: It's more of a shift in the way we do things. When you think about how much technology has changed, say, in the last 10 years, you know, if we do a takedown, let's say a drug trafficker may have 6 cell phones to be using to communicate with different members of the organized crime group. So you're talking about huge volumes of data. When you think back, you know, when people had flip phones, there's hardly any information, but now, you know, a phone is essentially a computer that has huge amounts of data. And then when you think about, you know, all of the video cameras that are around now that, you know, are recording things, and it's just the amount of you know, technical, the changes in technology alone has added greatly to the amount of disclosure that we have to prepare. But as I said, we've adapted to make it work so that we can comply with the Jordan and the rules of the game.
2: That's RCMP Inspector David Emberley. He leads their Atlantic Serious and Organized Crime Unit. He was speaking there with the CBC's Arianna Kelland. Right now, we are coming up to 5 minutes before 5 o'clock. That makes it 4:25 in most of Labrador. I'm Jamie Fitzpatrick. You're listening to On the Go on CBC Radio 1. Canada will be looking for revenge when they line up against Morocco in the round of 16 at the World Cup. The game is set for this Saturday. Morocco defeated the Netherlands in a shootout yesterday. Canada last played the North African team at the last World Cup in 2022. That was a 2-1 loss for the Canadians. Morocco went on to finish fourth in the tournament. In doing so, they were the first ever African or Arab nation to reach the World Cup semifinals. For more on Canada's prospects against Morocco, CBC spoke with Jerry Dobson. He's a retired soccer commentator.
3: We're hoping that Canada will win the match. However, the realist part of me suggests that it's going to be very difficult. And I'm not the only one who thinks that, obviously, because Morocco is a legitimate top 10 team. The last World Cup was probably their coming out party when they finished fourth. But they beat some quality teams along the way. They beat Portugal. They beat Spain. They lost to France in the semifinal game. They did beat Canada. They are a very, very good team. They're probably a legitimate contender to win the whole thing. So for Canada to be successful, they're going to have to play a perfect match and hopefully maybe get it to extra time or penalties. They have a chance because this World Cup has shown that everybody seems to have a chance, but it will be difficult. Morocco's a good team. The last match that Canada played, they did not play well. It might have been their poorest performance, mm-hmm. even though they won the game. Morocco played very well against the Netherlands, as we saw. So for Canada to play what what I would call a perfect game is they can't make any mistakes. They have to be absolutely mistake-free. They have to be locked down defensively and counterattack, which is what they have been doing. They've been counterattacking successfully, and they're going to have to do that and somehow shut down Morocco's offense. And maybe even if it gets late in the game, play for a 0-0 draw and take your chances with penalties. But they have to execute everything perfectly. And Jesse March, the coach, he'll have a pretty good game plan. Forget about Kone because he's done, so there's no use worrying about him. The question mark, I guess, is Alphonso Davies. He came on in the last 15 minutes, and he made an impact. The question is, how much can he give on Saturday? Now he'll have an extra 5 days before he has to play again. So whether he's fit enough to start, I mean, I don't know. I'm not inside the camp, so I don't know what's going on. And Jesse March has been very good about using him as a decoy and playing it very coy about in terms of whether he's fit to play 90 minutes or not. So I don't know. If he's fit to play 90 minutes, he could be critical. If he can't start this game and only comes on late in the game to try and, you know, help Canada get a goal, well, that would be important too. But he's a very important player. And if he's not healthy for the full 90 minutes, that's not good news. Let's put it that way.
2: That's Jerry Dobson, a retired soccer commentator. Canada plays Morocco on Saturday afternoon in the FIFA World Cup round of 16. The game begins at 2 o'clock Atlantic time, 2:30 Island time. In the United States, prediction markets like Polymarket and Kalshi allow you to bet on everything from Trump's next move to how hot it'll be in Paris tomorrow. Those services haven't been widely available to Canadians, but that's about to change. The investment company Wealthsimple announced this month that they'll be partnering with Kalshi to launch Wealthsimple Predict, an app that allows Canadians to place bets on certain things like Bank of Canada interest rates or long-term weather patterns. Wealthsimple and Kalshi are not alone. Questrade is also seeking approval to launch a similar product. This comes when there's growing scrutiny on prediction markets for misleading advertising and susceptibility to insider trading. Charles Martineau is the Associate Director of Research at the Rotman Financial Innovation Hub at the University of Toronto. He spoke to Front Burner guest host Jason Markusoff about what led to the rise of prediction markets.
4: What led to the rise of prediction markets, I think, is twofold. First, at least in the U.S., a lot of people prefer to bet on sports through prediction markets and classical sports gambling website. I think also what led to the rise of prediction markets, and especially the way I see prediction market advertised to the young people, is really to cater to their nihilism, their economic anxiety. So because what I see now with young people is that they're facing more labor market constraint. It's really hard to buy a home, very low steady wage growth. So I think a lot of people have lost faith in the traditional way to invest their money. And so therefore they might say, you know what, let's try to swing for the fences and let's go bet on high variance bets, because anyways, they probably know they have low expected outcome of winning, but they also feel that the counterpart, which is building your wealth in the traditional way, is also out of reach.
2: That's finance professor Charles Martineau on Front Burner on the podcast. You can listen to the full episode wherever you get your podcasts.
5: This is CBC News for Newfoundland and Labrador. I'm Andrew Hawthorne. Heavy smoke hangs over much of Labrador at this hour, with 22 wildfires actively burning. That includes two fires near the Walsh River in Labrador West that have forced the evacuation of approximately 120 residents. Fire crews are continuing to battle those fires through a peak burning period this afternoon that led to flare-ups and visible flame around Labrador City. Mayor Jordan Brown says the fire is around 9 kilometers away from the town, and there are a lot of resources on the ground to fight those fires today.
6: We have 3 water bombers in the region. We have multiple helicopters. We have more ground personnel coming in later this morning. We have some senior coordinators and stuff also flying in this morning to help with the coordinating. Where things go. We have a New Brunswick bird dog aircraft helping, who's flying high, coordinating water drops. Town of Labrador City Fire Department's on standby as always, and so we have a very well trained, coordinated group here today.
5: Meanwhile, the RNC are cautioning drivers, saying parts of the Trans-Labrador Highway near Lab City have poor visibility because of wildfire smoke. Brown says everyone in the evacuation areas has made it safely to Labrador City. He says the Red Cross is set up a Menahek High School gym to help evacuees. Brown urges residents elsewhere to be prepared at all times during wildfire season. The new replica of the Danger Tree was unveiled at Beaumont Hamel today. It's part of the ceremonies to mark the 110th anniversary of the Battle of the Somme tomorrow and the deadly advance of the Newfoundland Regiment at Beaumont Hamel. The Danger Tree marks the spot of highest casualties for the regiment in 1916. Jill McKnight is the Federal Minister of Veterans Affairs and was on hand for the unveiling. She says standing at that spot was poignant for her because when she looked back to where the regiment had started, she realized a little distance they had come.
7: In tomorrow's ceremonies, we won't have someone who was here in the moment. So it is now the retelling of the stories that is the responsibility that each of us carry. And for each Canadian who comes to visit Beaumont Hamel to learn about it, the responsibility we now have to carry that story forward.
5: McKnight says she hopes the people that visit Beaumont Hamel in the future go home and tell a few people about what happened there so that they can inspire the next person to come and visit and feel what she felt today. After months of uncertainty, Marine Atlantic and Unifor have reached an agreement on some outstanding issues. That means no labor disruption for Newfoundland's major link to the rest of Canada. Unifor is the union representing the majority of ferry workers. It issued a joint statement today with Marine Atlantic. Representatives on both sides say they've been able to break through an impasse in collective bargaining with the assistance of a special mediator. Marine Atlantic is considered an essential service, but Unifor had recently pursued the ability to go on a partial strike and had pitched a pared-down ferry schedule in the event of a labor disruption. There isn't as yet a tentative deal reached at this point, but contracts by the parties are scheduled, discussions are scheduled to resume on July 27th. For people with severe asthma, summer can be an incredibly challenging time, according to Dr. Andrew O'Keefe, an allergist and clinical immunologist in St. John's. He says things like pollen, wildfire smoke, humidity, and temperature changes can all be triggers for people. But in the summer, they're all present at once. He says asthma can lead to emergency room visits or even death, but these things are preventable.
8: I think it's really important that people recognize if they are having these symptoms that they seek expert assessment and optimization so that they are not having their lives interrupted by having to go to the emergency room, by being admitted to hospital. We also want people to be able to take care of their lungs throughout their life because with each asthma flare, you lose some lung function. And over time, we know that asthmatics' lung functions will decline quicker than someone who does not have asthma. So we want to really preserve that throughout the lifetime.
5: O'Keefe says some recent medical advancements have opened new avenues for treatment. Health Canada has approved the first ever long-acting biologic for those living with severe asthma. He says it only needs to be administered twice per day instead of daily. Finally, with the extended food fishery beginning tomorrow, the RNC is reminding people to be prepared when going out on the water. It says all boaters, whether experienced or not, should be prepared for cold water and changing forecasts. All boaters should also have well-fitting personal flotation devices available. That's your CBC News for Newfoundland and Labrador at this hour. I'm Andrew Hawthorne.
2: Thank you, Andrew. I'm Jamie Fitzpatrick. Welcome back. This is the second hour of On the Go here on CBC Radio 1 and on your CBC Listen app for this Tuesday afternoon. You just heard about it in the news, and we're going to have more on it in this half hour. The CBC's Carolyn Stokes is in France today. We're going to talk to her about the significance of today's event, the replica of the Danger Tree that was unveiled this afternoon. Also coming up later in the show, the latest on the wildfires burning in Labrador West as we check in with Labrador City Mayor Jordan Brown. And this Canada Day arrives at a time when the nation faces huge challenges from the power of tech corporations. Our technology columnist, Kara Small, will be along with more on the quest for digital sovereignty. Right now, here's how it looks around various locations of the province in terms of weather. In St. John's, it's mostly cloudy and 18 degrees. In Gander, 24 degrees and mostly cloudy. 24 as well and mostly cloudy at Deer Lake Airport. Turning to Labrador, Cartwright showing 19 degrees and cloudy skies. In Nain, it's 23 and mostly cloudy. In Happy Valley Goose Bay, it is 26 degrees under partly cloudy skies. That is the hot spot in the province right now. And in Western Labrador, 24 degrees and mostly cloudy. Coming up to 7 minutes after 5 now, 4:37 in most of Labrador.

0: It's a small but mighty monument, a tragic marker that stands anew on a battlefield in northern France. This afternoon, a new replica of the Danger Tree was unveiled. It's part of the ceremonies to mark the 110th anniversary of the Battle of the Somme and the Battle of Beaumont-Hamel. Jill McKnight is the Federal Minister of Veterans Affairs. She's in France for today's ceremony.
1: The moment that really struck me was as our guide was talking about coming up over the edge of the trench and knowing that the destination that they were aiming for was kilometers away, and then getting to the Danger Tree and knowing that that was the point of no man's land that many didn't make it past. And as I stood there and looked over one shoulder to the distance of where they were headed and looked back the few hundred feet that they had come, just that was a real poignant moment for me, of just the difference in how far and how quick things ended. You know, we're in a generation now where in tomorrow's ceremonies, we won't have someone who was here in the moment. So it is now the retelling of the stories that is the responsibility that each of us carry. And for each Canadian who comes to visit Beaumont-Hamel to learn about it, the responsibility we now have to carry that story forward. If there's one hope I have, is that if each person who's here goes home and tells this story to three people or five people, that they can inspire the next Canadian to come and visit, to see the Danger Tree firsthand, and to have this moment of reflection here.
0: That's Veteran Affairs Minister Jill McKnight at today's unveiling of the new replica of the Danger Tree. CBC Newfoundland and Labrador has a team covering this week's events at Beaumont-Hamel, and that team includes Here and Now host Carolyn Stokes. I spoke with her prior to today's ceremony earlier this afternoon.
2: Well, Jamie, right now I am standing at the entrance to Beaumont-Hamel. There are a lot of people here, a lot of students here from Newfoundland and Labrador. They're all walking around with black shirts on and their caribou lanyards. And there's a band just to my right. They're getting ready to play as the ceremony starts to unveil the Danger Tree. There's a lot of, oh, there we go. The band is just starting to play right now. There are a lot of dignitaries here, a lot of government officials. The Federal Minister of Veterans Affairs is here. She'll be doing a speech, as well as Joanne Thompson is here, and Andrea Barber is here from the provincial government. Yeah, so the ceremony is going to get underway soon. Today is the unveiling of the Danger Tree, and that is a new monument that was built by Memorial University. There have been a number of monuments over the years of the Danger Tree, but they've all decayed. So they've had to be replaced over and over again. The idea with this new monument is that it's made of fiberglass, and the barbed wire that surrounds it is made of rubber. It's meant to last for generations. So this monument is supposed to be something that people will come here to visit for many, many years to come. And I had the chance to see it in place earlier today, see it actually there on the battlefield. And it was really striking. Jamie, this is my first time coming to Beaumont-Hamel. So it's personally quite an experience to see the Danger Tree in place, to imagine the soldiers where they would have come up from, knowing that that was the spot where so many of them were killed 110 years ago.
0: So that gets into the significance of the Danger Tree. For those who aren't already familiar with this, tell us a little bit more about it and why it means so much to the regiment.
2: Yeah, the Danger Tree was the spot on no man's land where soldiers with the Newfoundland Regiment, that's where they were aiming for to advance on the battlefield. And it was where the German artillery really focused their fire. So all of these soldiers, 800 soldiers, ordered to go up over the top, as they called it. And the Danger Tree was the place where they crossed through. And basically, it was a massacre. The Germans mowed them down in that spot. So it's really a haunting, iconic monument. This, you know, it looks like two sticks sticking out of the ground. They say that they believe it was once an apple tree. So it's this, you know, scraggly looking monument, but yet it is so so very powerful knowing what happened in that spot. It was basically the point of no return for so many soldiers. As we know, the following day, only 68 soldiers entered the roll call. Most of the regiment that day, they were either killed, they went missing, or they were wounded. So just a really tragic, bloody, bloody day in Newfoundland's history.
0: I know you're busy there, and it's going to be a very, very busy rest of the day, and you don't have a whole lot of time to sit around and think. But you mentioned this is your first trip to Beaumont Hamel. Have you been able to take a moment to take in the significance of it?
2: I'm trying, Jamie. It is surreal for me, honestly, to look around the field even right now. The band just stopped playing there. People are going to start moving to the ceremony fairly soon. But everywhere I look, you can see where the trenches were. You can see the dips in the field. And to imagine that 110 years ago, this was just mud and muck and bodies. And it is just absolutely, you can feel the weight of it here. And I'm really feeling that today. I'm looking forward to taking a few moments for myself and really letting it sink in, because, you know, growing up in Newfoundland and Labrador all my life, like everyone else, we've heard about this place, what happened here in this place. So it is just so powerful. And I just feel really privileged to be here, to be able to cover it.
0: I know that you're there with a couple of our CBC colleagues accompanying you as well. Tell us what else you're going to be up to in terms of programming.
2: Yes, we're going to be very busy. I'm here with Katie Breen. She's our videographer. She's shooting this for us today. And also Elizabeth Witten, who's going to be covering this for radio and for web. So it's the three of us here. And tomorrow, July 1st, will be a very busy day. That is the 110th anniversary of the battle here at Beaumont Hamel. So there will be a ceremony throughout the day. There will be an unveiling of a UNESCO plaque to mark that anniversary. And we're going to be covering it wall to wall. We're going to be doing hits for News Network. So we are hoping to have lots of live coverage as all of this unfolds here tomorrow. And then there's another ceremony coming up the following day where there will be a wreath laying. And on that day, John Shywalk, who was a sniper with the Newfoundland Regiment, who was killed, he will be honored. His memory will be honored. And one of his living relatives is expected to be here, his great grandniece, Ranger Sally Shywalk. So that's going to be very interesting and special to hopefully speak with her on that day. So a series of ceremonies over the next few days. Lots to talk about, lots to see, and lots to remember.
0: Really important that you and Katie and Elizabeth are there for this, for all these events. Thank you so much for joining us today, for taking the time to talk about it.
2: Thank you so much, Jamie.
0: That's my colleague, Carolyn Stokes, on the ground in France. I spoke with her earlier this afternoon, just ahead of today's unveiling of the new replica of the Danger Tree.

0: That's music from Danny O'Flaherty. It's A Long Way from St. John's. Time now is 22 minutes after 5 o'clock, 4:52 in most of Labrador. Stores selling trendy knickknacks are big business these days, and there's a new company vying for a piece of the action in Canada. The European retailer Flying Tiger has opened its first Canadian store, joining the likes of discount brands like Dollarama. For more on this, we're joined by the retail analyst Bruce Winder. He's calling from Toronto. Hello.
1: Hello, how are you?
0: I'm well, thanks. Can you tell me, what is Flying Tiger? What can I buy there?
1: Yeah, Flying Tiger is sort of like a, they sell home goods, toys, games, stationery, party supplies, arts and crafts, accessories and seasonal. And if you think about sort of a Dollarama store, think about that, except focused on those categories, but a little more pricey. About 80% of the items are under $10. But the thing that differentiates them is their style and design, the products, the color, the designs of the items, the cuteness. Sort of that thing really goes above and beyond the other stores.
0: So it really does, you really would notice a difference walking into that one as opposed to some of the other stores in terms of what, the aesthetic, I guess we call it.
1: Yeah, 100%. I mean, that's the big differentiator. The value's great, but, you know, what you're getting from a color, style, design, you know, is just really fantastic. It really kind of brightens your day, if you will, by buying some of these little items.
0: Now, I know people can go to some of these discount stores for things, like you were talking about, not exactly essentials, but things that you need, and you can get party supplies or a cheese grater for cheaper than, I don't know, a Canadian Tire or something.
1: Right.
0: In that context, what do you make of Flying Tiger's chances selling stuff that's maybe a little bit fancier, a little bit more distinctive?
1: I think they have a good chance of survival. I mean, they've been around about 30 years. They are in about 44 global markets. I went to visit one in Belgium a few years back, and I was really impressed by it. And I think they have a really good shot because they're targeting younger consumers, Gen Z, who are all about sort of that interesting style and design and trend. And they've got about 300 new products every month, so there's a bit of a treasure hunt feel too.
0: So it's a bit of an intersection or an overlap between trendy items while still keeping them mostly very affordable?
1: That's the key, yeah. And they're also, like, it's all useful stuff too. It's like essentials, but with really cool design and, you know, affordable.
0: Why have they come to Canada? Is this a company that's expanding in a big way?
1: I think they're probably trying to get back into North America. My understanding is they were in the U.S., but they left in 2020, and maybe they're trying to sort of get a toehold back into the North American market again.
0: As they start turning up in Canada and North America, if more outlets open and so on, can I expect to see Flying Tiger ads turning up in my social media feed? Is that part of how they do their marketing and where they reach their audience or their target consumer?
1: Yeah, social media is going to be a big part, I think, of their success. They are going to target sort of younger consumers. You know, I'm not sure how old you are, but, you know, people in their teens, late teens, and sort of up to 30, you know, is probably who their sweet spot is. So those people will probably see ads on their feeds, and you'll see influencers share finds and all kinds of neat things popping up too.
0: So you said that some of this is, a lot of it is very useful stuff. It's a little different from what we might see in other discount shops. Maybe right. There's some other items that people might pick up along the way that are a little more small and frivolous and as a treat for themselves if they like something. What does this tell us about consumer spending habits these days? Or maybe what does it tell us about where Flying Tiger thinks these habits are headed?
1: Well, I think what it tells us is that there's a growth business for sort of these type of items targeting Gen Z who are really on a budget. I mean, things are pretty tough for Gen Z. Wages are not keeping up with cost of living. It's hard to get a job. And you know what? They want sort of fun little things, but they can't afford to break the bank. And I think that's where Flying Tiger sees an opportunity.
0: Where is Flying Tiger big right now?
1: It's all over Europe. That's where it's really big. Europe is a big market for them.
0: Do you see, or would you anticipate that they would see a difference in terms of how they market themselves in Europe versus how they market themselves in North America? Or are consumers getting more and more like each other, regardless of where they live?
1: Probably a little bit of both. You know, there's probably some things they can take from Europe and how they've marketed to young people there, but they may create slightly different assortments or different messaging in Canada too, just to fine tune it for our market.
0: All right, Bruce, thanks so much for talking to us today. Thanks for joining us.
1: Yeah, have a great day. Take care.
0: That's the retail analyst, Bruce Winder. We reached him in Toronto. Want to let you know a couple of things that are happening as we get into tomorrow, the holiday. L'Arche Avalon is an organization supporting adults with intellectual disabilities, currently working to build two homes in the Pleasantville area. So it's having a yard sale tomorrow from 10 a.m. to 2 p.m. on the parking lot of Deluxe Dry Cleaners on Pennywell Road. And any funds raised will go towards those two homes that are being built in Pleasantville. So that's happening tomorrow. Also, the Western Environment Center's Growing Dome at 50 Main Street, Cornerbrook, is open on Canada Day. Drop by to check out the latest vegetable seedlings, as well as companion planted flower and vegetable hanging baskets. That sale is happening from 10 o'clock until 2 o'clock at the Growing Dome Greenhouse. Again, that's from 10 a.m. to 2 p.m. at the Western Environment Center Growing Dome Greenhouse in Cornerbrook, 3 Mill Road.

0: If you'd like to offer up your thoughts on any story you hear on the go, you can always call our talkback line. The number is 709-576-5207. That's 709-576-5207. You can also send us an email. We are onthego@cbc.ca. The news coming your way next.
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3: From CBC News, The World This Hour, I'm Gina Louise Phillips. Two communities in the Northwest Territories appear to have escaped the worst-case scenario for now. Wildfires burning nearby continue to grow, but a change of wind and cooling temperatures give officials hope. Kate Kyle has the details.
4: A tense night for wildfire crews and community officials. The village issued a shelter-in-place order because of the fire's imminent threat of reaching Fort Simpson. But a break in the weather helped slow down the flames.
5: Quite a lucky situation last night for the town.
4: Forrest Tower is a fire information officer in Fort Simpson.
5: Luckily, we had a wind shift in our favor and sort of steered that fire not, you know, directly towards town once it had lost some of its energy into the evening. So almost as close as it can get to town without actually entering.
4: Hundreds have been displaced from the village of about 1,300 people. Many have evacuated to Yellowknife. Thick smoke blanketing Fort Simpson has made fighting the fire challenging. And with cooler weather in the forecast, fire officials hope crews can fight the flames directly. Kate Kyle, CBC News, Yellowknife.
3: Ottawa is giving more than $500 million to Jasper, Alberta and Jasper National Park. The money will help rebuild after the devastating wildfire two summers ago. Finance Minister François-Philippe Champagne says the damage was profound.
6: Nearly 30% of the town of Jasper was destroyed. 25% of the assets we have in the Jasper National Park. But to all of this devastation, as I said, your recovery and resilience have been remarkable.
3: The money will be used to restore campgrounds and for staff housing and roads, as well as provide interim housing for displaced residents. Ottawa has already spent nearly $400 million on Jasper recovery over the last 2 years. Canada's economy grew in April. The latest report from Statistics Canada shows the country's GDP increased by 0.5%. The boost is a reversal of months of slow and negative economic growth. Canada's GDP contracted in the first quarter of 2026 and the last quarter of 2025. StatsCan says the growth now comes from an uptick in mining, quarrying, and oil and gas. The report also shows gains in manufacturing and the public sector. The U.S. Supreme Court has rejected Donald Trump's legal bid to end birthright citizenship. Today's ruling blocks the president's executive order that would have denied citizenship for the children of undocumented immigrants and some foreign visitors. Chris Reyes has the story.
7: This decision reaffirms one of the fundamental pillars of American life.
8: American Civil Rights Union lawyer Cecilia Wang reacting to the Supreme Court's decision upholding birthright citizenship.
7: All of us who are born on American soil are citizens alike.
8: The ACLU was one of a number of organizations that challenged President Trump's executive order that would have revoked that right. On social media, Trump urged Congress to fight back with legislation. Democratic Representative Derek Tran of California, the son of Vietnamese immigrants, hit hard at Trump.
9: He wanted to sacrifice the prosperity that we have built to just advance his own racist and xenophobic agenda.
8: The Supreme Court voted 6-3 in favor of birthright citizenship. Conservative Chief Justice John Roberts writing, Every person born in the U.S. retains the right to have rights and participate in the political community. Chris Reyes, CBC News, New York.
3: Ottawa will match the funds Canadians are donating to earthquake relief in Venezuela. Donations to the Canadian Red Cross and the Humanitarian Coalition will be matched up to $4 million. Two earthquakes last week killed more than 1,900 people, and thousands more were left injured or homeless. Canada has already announced $5 million in assistance. That money will go to help cover rescue efforts as well as immediate food and health needs of survivors. That is The World This Hour. For CBC News, I'm Gina Louise Phillips.
0: Welcome back. This is the final half hour of On The Go for this Tuesday, the 30th of June. I'm Jamie Fitzpatrick in for Chrissy Holmes. Thanks for joining us wherever you are listening across Newfoundland and Labrador, maybe outside the province on your CBC Listen app. Right now, we're going to talk to Paula Gale. She is host of The Broadcast, and The Broadcast always, always begins 30 minutes from now, right after the 6 o'clock Island Time news, as regular listeners will know. Hello.
10: Hi, Jamie. Tomorrow, July 1st, is a big day. It's Memorial Day, of course. You've been talking about the 110th anniversary of Beaumont Hamel. It's Canada Day. And as well for people here on the East Coast and for a large portion of the province, it's the first day of this year's very changed food fishery.
0: Okay.
10: I mean, it never starts on a Wednesday. It's been a weekend fishery for a long time. This fishery now for Northern Cod will start tomorrow. It's going to run every single day for the summer. And for the West and South Coast is going to start Saturday and run its usual weekends. And we're going to get into all of that on the show today. We're going to hear from a fisheries officer about what they're doing to, you know, look for violations and patrol. And we are also going to hear from a man who's going to be going out fishing tomorrow, and he has, you know, a bit of a words of warning if you're heading out through Kitty Vitty. And as well, we were on the slipway today. The city spent a lot of time and money getting that replaced. But a gentleman who went down and parked his boat, he went to launch his boat, and he parked his boat and his truck and trailer there, and of course he gets a ticket. So anyway, we're talking...
0: Of course.
10: Anyway, we're going to talk about all that. We're also going to hear about the St. Pierre fishery, which we barely ever hear about on the show. A master's student took it upon herself to research 72 years of what they were doing with the fish, including like how much she looked at what was discarded over that long period of time. And it's quite alarming.
0: 72 years back. Wow. She's thorough.
10: She went back to 1950. Maybe that's when records started being kept about things.
0: Wow. Okay. That sounds like a terrific show. Thank you so much.
10: Thanks, Jamie.
0: That is Paula Gale, host of The Broadcast, as I mentioned earlier. Right after the 6 o'clock news, that is 6 o'clock Island time, today's edition of The Broadcast gets underway. It is 5:37, 5:07 in most of Labrador. A state of emergency remains in effect in Western Labrador as crews continue to battle a wildfire that's burning about 9 kilometers away from Labrador City, Wabush. About 120 people have been evacuated from homes and cabins, and for many, it brings back memories from 2024, when 9,500 residents were forced from their homes by wildfire. Late this afternoon, my colleague Stephen Roberts spoke with some people on the street to hear how they're preparing.
11: It's scary, and I wasn't here for the evacuation last year, so it's going to be my first time if we do get evacuated. So scary. Well, I woke up because it was like thundering and lightning, and then my pop was like, look, there's a fire. And we were like, oh, okay, that's not a big deal, because they ended up putting it out. And then it like flared up again in the afternoon, and now it's like gone bad again. My name is Nancy Madigan.
12: I also think it's very scary.
13: Were you here last time when the fires occurred?
12: Yeah.
13: Yeah. What was your experience like then?
12: I was very nervous because we had to leave my cats at home the year before last.
13: And were your cats okay?
12: Yeah, Faith Haven took care of them for us.
13: Yeah, it's really gone down since this morning, hasn't it?
14: It's really gone down a lot.
13: So how does that make you feel seeing this?
14: They're doing the best they can.
13: Yeah. You feel like...
14: I see the water bombers going. I live by the airport, so I know they're doing the best they can.
13: Yeah. It it was a big difference since yesterday, right? Like, it's really gone down since yesterday, would you say?
14: Really gone down a lot.
13: Yeah.
14: It's pretty thick here. Not as thick in Wabash.
13: Yeah. So you're in Wabash?
14: Yes. I'm sure all those firefighters are doing the best they can with the resources that they got. Do we have enough resources? I don't know. That part, I don't know. But I do know that, and I live by the fire hall as well, so I know that yesterday they had a meeting all day. So in reference probably to the fires and what they contribute as well, and that's the Wabash Fire Department. Mm-hmm. So they're just doing the best they can with what they got.
13: And for you personally, like, how prepared do you feel in the event, you know, of an evacuation?
14: I'm ready. I was ready last night.
13: Yeah.
14: My vehicles are fueled up. I have my fuel. I have my water. I have a plan. I have a brother in Goose Bay. So just in case if anything does go wrong, if we can get to Goose Bay, because I heard there's fires. I seen there's fires down there as well. So I'll do whatever it takes and take my precautions. I'm ready on my hand, and I just follow what they direct us to do or direct us to go. But I have a plan, so for me, it's all okay.
13: Okay, ma'am, thank you. And what's your name?
14: Maria. Maria Hocko.
13: What's your name?
15: Janelle Dyson. Hard on the nerves.
13: Yeah. So you were evacuated in 2024 in Churchill, right? What was your experience like being evacuated?
15: It's pretty nerve-wracking, you know. You got to get up and go, and you don't know what's going to happen. My mom had to leave her vehicle, and yeah, it's pretty scary stuff.
0: That's residents in Labrador City. This afternoon, they're speaking with the CBC's Stephen Roberts. As we mentioned yesterday, the town declared a state of emergency. Residents of the Walsh River area were evacuated. For the latest now, we have Labrador City Mayor Jordan Brown on the line. Good afternoon.
16: Thanks for having me on.
0: The voices that we just heard, one of those people, this was earlier today, mentioned that the fire looked a little less threatening, I think, than it did yesterday. What's the latest?
16: You know, we're still blanket of smoke over the town. We had the, you know, as the day got hotter and the wind came up, you know, we've seen some more smoke and some more, you know, puffing and stuff from the fire. But we had water bombers and some crews and things still on it down on Walsh River. And during that time, we also had a flare up over at the fire over on the back of Blueberry Hill. So there was some suppression efforts over there with water bomber and stuff like that. DeMille Lake, same thing. And now we had some flaring up in that of a fire down by Esker Road, which is a little bit more towards Churchill Falls as well, along the highway. So we're having a lot of fires flaring up with the wind, with picking up of the wind and the heat and stuff that today.
0: We were speaking earlier in the show with a representative from the province who suggested that in mid to late afternoon, you had to expect some flare-ups. Are you in regular touch with officials to keep up at exactly where things are at?
16: Yeah, absolutely. So this is very similar to 2024. You know, early in the morning, things seem a bit more calm. But as, you know, your day progresses, your winds pick up, you know, wind picks up, giving the fires a bit more oxygen, you have your flare-ups and that. So it's been a very active day with that happening with the fires. But like I said, we had three water bombers in the region, two helicopters, and multiple crews all over the place.
0: Are you satisfied with the suppression efforts and with the resources that are made available?
16: You know, we're in it now. We have a lot of fires all over the place, which is much different than 2024, where we had one large fire right here on our doorstep. We have multiple fires scattered all over the place near highways and infrastructure and stuff. We seem like, you know, the crews and stuff are going all over the place. So, you know, hopefully, you know, we do get the weather that, you know, some rain and stuff in the forecast, but definitely could use with more water bombers to go all over Labrador, keeping things down.
0: We were speaking yesterday with the mayor of Wabash, and she said that, you know, the town's emergency plan is in place. They've been working on it and refining it over the years. Everybody knows it, and she has total confidence in it. Would you say the same?
16: Oh, absolutely. We, after 2024, Labrador City, we completely redid our plan. We also have an extensive evacuation plan that we also have as a part of our toolkit. just earlier this fall, we did some more training and stuff on emergency preparedness and the EOC and training and things like that for the municipality. We have a great team up at the in our EOC right now doing and executing everything that we've been trained and practiced and, you know, taught and updated. And we are very, very fortunate to have these amazing people at our fingertips.
0: And the folks that had to be evacuated from the area of Walsh River, yes. Where are they housed at the moment? Has everyone been looked after?
16: From our understanding, we did set up a center at the Menhek High School with thanks with the help from the Red Cross. But all of them found like a shelter with friends and family inside the communities. And so no one had to utilize the shelter. And our understanding is everyone just came in and started staying with family and friends.
0: Folks are looking after each other.
16: Oh, absolutely.
0: What's the mood in the town, would you say, right now? People have to be somewhat on edge.
16: Oh, absolutely. After everything we went through in 2024, after what we've seen everyone go through around the island in 2025, people's anxiety is very high. You know, the smoke in the air, seeing these, you know, billowing fires. And like I said, we're seeing them in all directions now. So that's a bit, you know, unnerving to a lot of people, knowing that there's a massive fire over in, on the Quebec side of the border, on that highway going out of here on that side on the 389. Fairmont is also in a state of emergency as well over on that side. So they having that, knowing that on that side, and now having fires on the Route 500 towards Goose Bay, people's anxiety is very high. So, you know, we're trying to, you know, get the information out, encouraging people to follow official sources and keep keep an eye on everything, you know, listen to the radio, talk to your neighbors, have your belongings and your important things to take with you, make sure your go kit's ready to go, your vehicles are gassed up, and just be prepared, because at any moment's notice things could change and we need everyone to be prepared for that as well.
0: Any concerns about misinformation or rumors out there that don't reflect what's really going on that you have to worry about?
16: Oh, absolutely. We always worry about that, you know, because of suppression efforts yesterday, there was a lot of people saying, oh, the fire's out or contained and stuff like that. No, if there's still a fire at Walsh River, there's still fire. And you have to be know that when an official source says it's contained or anything like that, that's when it's actually in that phase. So we need to make sure people understand what terminology and stuff they're using when they're making posts, because it does give some people a false sense of hope, a false sense of like security that, you know, we want to make sure that people understand that they need to be prepared. There's still a fire. And then when official sources from forestry and stuff say those proper terminology for those things, that they understand it, because we want to make sure that people don't let their guard down during this critical time.
0: And I understand your Canada Day celebrations have been postponed.
16: Yes, we are postponing our Canada Day celebrations, giving everything that's going on. You know, we're in a state of emergency. We're going to make sure that, you know, one, that town resources are available for the state of emergency, and two, you know, there's a lot of smoke in the air. There's a lot of other things going on. So we think that we feel it's the best.

Newfoundland and Labrador on this final day of June, with a holiday for at least most of us coming up tomorrow. One of the defining pop stars of this moment has reached another milestone. Olivia Rodrigo is about to be immortalized in Lego. She'll be honored with multiple Lego sets celebrating her iconic look and character, and the sets will be packed with Easter eggs, hidden references for eagle-eyed fans to decode. From her new album, You Seem Pretty Sad for a Girl So In Love, here's Olivia Rodrigo, Expectations.

0: This Canada Day will find leaders looking beyond our physical borders to digital ones to shore up protection and independence in a time when power is increasingly defined by data and algorithms. As artificial intelligence becomes embedded in our lives, Canadians are asking for more control over systems that are the backbone of the country. Our technology columnist, Takara Small, joins us now with more. Hello.
1: Hi.
0: So we hear that phrase, data sovereignty or digital sovereignty, thrown around a lot. It's become quite fashionable now.
1: Yeah.
0: What would you say it means exactly?
1: It's a good question because there are so many definitions of it, depending on who you ask. And, you know, also a part of that is the fact the term has evolved quite a bit over the last two decades, especially with AI. You know, I'm going to defer to the government's breakdown, which essentially is that Canada stays in control.

0: control of its digital future without having to rely on foreign companies, systems, tech, or laws. And, you know, as AI continues to find itself, you know, in our public spaces, private spaces, I think this definition is becoming more applicable day to day.
1: Where does this come from? Is it a grassroots kind of movement as people become more and more aware of just how much power these companies have, or does it come from elsewhere?
0: I've definitely seen an increase in grassroots organization and education around this term, but it's definitely not new. In fact, you know, Canadians have been talking about this, at least policymakers and those who are invested in the digital space have been advocating for more sovereignty for a very long time. You know, just at the top of my head, if we look at the Cloud Act that was implemented in 2018, which allowed, depending, you know, again, on circumstances, the Cloud Act and the Patriot Act allowed the government to compel US-based tech companies to provide data, even if that data was itself Canadian. So there has long been a push. I just think that the recent tensions with the US have elevated the conversation.
1: I definitely feel like more and more you hear conversations now among people who aren't really kind of, you know, tech people about the idea that so much power rests with these few corporations primarily based in California, you know?
0: Yeah.
1: Why is data sovereignty important?
0: It's really important. And I think for Canadians, it can easily become an overly technical conversation and they may wonder why, you know, should this be, you know, something we care about? Why should the government be investing billions of dollars? I always like to remind people that it matters in so many ways because who controls, stores, and oversees data will influence and shape your everyday decisions. And great example of this is, you know, in Canada, if there is any friction, any type of legal pushback when it comes to our data being stored or used or influencing AI systems, there can be a little bit of a challenge or friction keeping these companies accountable if there really is no relationship to Canadian law. Another thing is we all have heard about dynamic pricing, how AI systems can present you with different prices or even suggestions based on your data. And so this can happen over hundreds, maybe thousands of different points across your day. And if you have digital sovereignty, not only can you enact regulations that keep things fair, but you have to be informed about that as well. And then lastly, and this is a really big, big point, data sovereignty can, in some cases, influence the diversity of services and providers. So in Canada, US big tech, you know, they hold about 85% of the Canadian cloud market. So that's a huge, huge amount of cloud opportunities within Canada that are actually overseen and utilized by US tech. So all of this is important. And up until now, I don't know if Canadians recognize this, but it is why I think the government is pushing so hard on it.
1: How is government moving towards data sovereignty and what are the challenges along the way?
0: You know, in recent years, we've seen the, you know, AI for all strategy. So that's one of the ways that the government is trying to update privacy and data regulations, trying to strengthen, you know, control over Canadian data within our borders. I think the challenge is going to be that, you know, this is, I think, an interesting first step, but I think the challenge is going to be Canada is a very small market. And so if we want to provide Canadian alternatives, for example, some of the tech services that are coming from the US, that's going to be so, so hard. If you look at France, for example, and parts of Europe, they're creating alternative versions for like Zoom. You know, they're creating their own versions of like Microsoft products. And we just do not have the capacity to do that here. We can't even recreate our own Silicon Valley, some would argue, despite trying to do the same for decades. So I think it's going to be challenging to maybe replace all of that type of tech. But the future and the opportunity is trying to, I think, mitigate, not completely change the system, because that's never going to happen.
1: Kind of make the system answer to at least some rules and regulations, I guess, is what you have in mind.
0: Exactly. I don't think like it's possible for Canada in the next couple of years to be, you know, a competitor to these tech companies that have been in existence for decades. But what we can do is at least introduce ways that Canada has some control and oversight over certain data points and use whatever power we have to give Canadians more choices.
1: It's going to be a challenge. Those corporations are bigger and more powerful and more lucrative now than a lot of countries, I think, right? So it's not going to be easy.
0: Yeah. It is not going to be easy. And I think that is also why we've seen in, you know, recent years, Carney really push to lock in deals and agreements with other countries around the world. So I think it's not just about tech. I think really trying to diversify our partners, whether that's through trade or any type of political agreement, is also going to play into that.
1: Takara, thanks so much for talking about this with us today.
0: My pleasure.
1: That's Takara Small, a technology columnist for CBC Radio, and we reached her in Toronto.

That song is Canada Day. It's by Escape Goats, band out of Edmonton. And however you choose to spend Canada Day across Newfoundland and Labrador, we hope you have a good holiday tomorrow on the 1st of July. I'm Jamie Fitzpatrick. The show is on the go, and we will talk to you again on Thursday.

0: This is CBC News for Newfoundland and Labrador. I'm Andrew Hawthorne. The RNC have arrested a 29-year-old man. It happened around last night after police received reports of a man with a firearm in a green space in the Barnes Road area of St. John's. That man was charged with various offenses, including careless use of a firearm and possession of a weapon for dangerous purpose. He was not in possession of the firearm when arrested. He appeared in court earlier today. Heavy smoke still hangs over much of Labrador at this hour, with 22 wildfires actively burning. That includes the two near Walsh River in Labrador West that have forced the evacuation of approximately 120 residents. Fire crews are continuing to battle those fires through a peak burning period this afternoon that led to flare-ups and visible flame from Labrador City. Mayor Jordan Brown says the fire's around 9 kilometers away from the town, and there are a lot of resources on the ground to fight those fires today.
1: We have 3 water bombers in the region. We have multiple helicopters. We have more ground personnel coming in later this morning. We have some senior coordinators and stuff also flying in this morning to help with the coordinating. Where things go. We have a New Brunswick bird dog aircraft helping. Who's flying high, coordinating water drops. Town of Labrador City Fire Department's on standby as always, and so we have a very well trained, coordinated group here today.
0: Meanwhile, the RNC are cautioning drivers, saying that parts of the Trans-Labrador Highway near Lab City have poor visibility because of the smoke. Brown says everyone in the evacuation areas has made it safely to Labrador City. He says the Red Cross is set up at Menheck High School gym to help evacuees, and he urges residents elsewhere to be prepared at all times during wildfire season. The new replica of the Danger Tree was unveiled at Beaumont Hamel today. It's part of the ceremonies to mark the 110th anniversary of the Battle of the Somme tomorrow and the deadly advance of the Newfoundland Regiment at Beaumont Hamel. The Danger Tree marks the spot of the highest casualties for the regiment in 1916. Jill McKnight is the Federal Minister of Veterans Affairs and was on hand for the unveiling. She says standing on that spot was poignant for her, because when she looked back to where the regiment had started, she realized how little distance they could come.
2: In tomorrow's ceremonies, we won't have someone who was here in the moment. So it is now the retelling of the stories that is the responsibility that each of us carry. And for each Canadian who comes to visit Beaumont Hamel to learn about it, the responsibility we now have to carry that story forward.
0: In Quebec, the town of Fermont on the Labrador border has now advised that Road 389 is closed due to smoke from those wildfires, by the way. Meanwhile, just going back to the previous story there. A new Canada First social media app will be released on Canada Day, and it's got a familiar name for people in the province. Gander Social is promising a kinder, more Canadian online experience with healthy conversations, no bots, and digital sovereignty. CEO and co-founder Ben Waldman said that they were inspired to create a Canadian social media site after seeing U.S. President Donald Trump's 51st state threats and saw that the CEOs of a lot of social media sites were standing with him. As for the name of the app, Waldman says they took inspiration from Newfoundland and Labrador.
3: It is absolutely named after Canada, Newfoundland. I had just seen Come From Away, designed a logo with a goose in it for someone and thought, okay, if I was going to create a social media platform, what would I call it? And the goose was on my screen. And I said, what's good for the goose is good for the gander. And immediately I said, okay, I have to do this. Gander Newfoundland is such a symbol of kindness, community, and support that it was a no-brainer.
0: Waldman says they've got around 20,000 users so far, though it hasn't officially launched yet. He says they moderate under the Charter of Rights and Freedoms, so there is no hate speech, and unlike Facebook, Canadian news links can be shared on the Gander app. Finally, with the extended food fishery beginning tomorrow, the RNC is reminding people to be prepared when going out on the water. It says all boaters, whether experienced or new, should be prepared for cold water and changing forecasts. They should also have well-fitting personal flotation devices, carry a reliable communications tool, pack safety gear, and always tell someone where you plan on going and when you are set to return. That's your CBC News for Newfoundland and Labrador at this hour. I'm Andrew Hawthorne.
4: As many get ready to launch, we'll hear the do's and don'ts of this year's food fishery. And you might be surprised at how much gets thrown back. A master's student took on that topic, researching the St. Pierre fishery. I'm Paula Gale. Welcome to the broadcast. Well, some people are getting their boats and gear ready for the food fishery. It opens tomorrow, July 1st, along Labrador and the north and east coasts of Newfoundland. It opens Saturday in other areas. We'll hear more about that shortly. But first, I went down to Kitty Vitty this morning, where the City of St. John's public slipway has reopened. Danny McGinnis will be on the water tomorrow. I asked him to describe where we are.
5: We're down in Quatawata Village Gut. This is a fishing stage. Yeah, it's a... No, to a point, because I tore down the old one and rebuilt this one. So it was from my father's old property. My father used to be a fisherman.
6: And what about you? What do you fish these days?
5: Only cod fishery. That's just a recreational fishery.
6: And we're over here. We got the slipway. Tell us about, the job the city did on that. What do you think of it?
5: I think it was an excellent job, right? And then 5 stars all the way.
6: The food fishery starts tomorrow. What do you think is going to be like here tomorrow?
5: Going to be busy as a rooster in a 2-story hen house.
6: Right. I mean, what do you expect? I mean, some people are worried about just a lot of people on the water, safety issues. What runs through your mind?
5: Well, there's always safety issues. There's always people who take advantage and don't know the rules and regulations. But they're everywhere, so we just hope for the best and people just... realize that water is dangerous.
6: And what do you think of the new rules regarding the food fishery, the 7 days a week? There's no longer a boat limit.
5: I think it's excellent. It's about time for it. The fishery are out there. If they give it away to the foreigners, they should give it to us, our Newfoundlanders and Labradorians.
6: And how long have you been doing this recreational fishing in the summertime?
5: Ever since they opened it, whenever they started with the tags and, right? So I use my dad's old boat, and I bought my own and take it from there.
6: The past couple of years, what changes have you seen in the cod?
5: Bigger. Yeah, bigger and more abundant and a lot healthier. So it's great. They're out there. No trouble to catch them.
6: What time are you heading out tomorrow?
5: I'm not leaving tomorrow at around 10 o'clock. I got a few things I got to do and... summer's around 10:30 at the latest.
6: And for people who might want to come down and use this public slipway, I mean, what would be your advice? Like, how challenging is it to exit this harbour?
5: It is very challenging because there's only a 30-foot opening going in and out. And if you get either bit of wind, it's very dangerous. A lot of people lost their lives out there. And it's a lot of people who don't know what it's about just go out. And you don't realize that the people in the harbor, they have to stay. If there's a boat coming in, the boat coming in got the right of way. So if you're going out through the gut and there's a boat coming in, that person has the right of way to come into a safe harbor. So you wait your turn, and when the boat is in from the outside in the ocean, then you can proceed to go back out in the ocean.
6: That's a pretty narrow channel.
5: It is, and it's not very deep. All right. It goes at low tide, it's about 5 feet. Then you go out and it dips down to about 40 feet and then continuous from there.
6: All right. You be safe out there and listen. Thank you so much.
5: Oh, you're kindly welcome.
4: That was Danny McGinnis. Now, Fisheries Officer Albert Grandy met up with me on the new wooden slipway. He started by explaining some of the changes to this year's food fishery.
7: So a couple management measure changes. One would be that as opposed to last year where there was a boat limit of 15 fish per boat, so that's changed this year. There's no boat limit anymore. As you had mentioned, for 2J3KL on the northeast coast and along the east coast, the fishery will be open 7 days a week. On the west coast, the southwest coast and the south coast, so 4R, 3PN and 3PS, it'll continue with 3 days a week, so Saturday, Sunday, Monday. Now both areas, east and, well, I'll refer to it as the west coast as well, they have a 9-day fall fishery.
6: So the biggest difference is more fishing days here in the east and no boat limits, which people had a real issue with that. So I know some people are happy to see that change. I did speak with a One Harbor authority yesterday who said, you know, she's just worried. The commercial northern cod fishery is getting on the go now. The crab fishery is still happening. The recreational fishery, you know, is opening this week. That's a lot of fishing activity, like in one small area. There's offloading. You know, what challenges does that pose for fisheries officers?
7: Well, you know, we'll still continue with our enforcement, you know, our patrols, our daily activities, monitoring fisheries. You know, it's if we're on the water, we have to be vigilant as well, be mindful of the increased activity. We encourage people, if you are participating in any fishery, just to ensure that make safety a priority. You know, ensure you're doing thorough vessel checks. Ensure your safety equipment is operational. You're doing, you know, make sure that's all checked and working. Make sure you got good communication devices on board. And you know, another point to that is if you're uncertain about anything with regards to safety equipment, you can reach out to Transport Canada, and you can go to the Transport Canada website as well for additional information. But we want to remind people to make it a priority.
6: And I do have to ask this as well. You've been talking about safety, but, you know, we're going to have a lot of people out, maybe more people out on the water, people without maybe a lot of experience. I know it's Transport Canada, but, like, do you know, there's a rumor out there that there's going to be, like, random checks on boats and people having to have operators' licenses and things like that. Can you speak to that a little bit?
7: So, again, Paula, just to reiterate, our mandate with Conservation and Protection as a fishery officer and fishery officers is to ensure compliance, regulatory compliance within the fisheries. We will not be checking for licensing, but we will be encouraging that everybody, we want you to make safety a priority.
6: And where will fisheries officers be, like, you know, starting tomorrow? Can you give us a sense of that?
7: I certainly can. So you can see us dockside. You can see us in our patrol vessels at sea. We also have the ability to utilize drones for air surveillance. And we have aircraft options as well that we can utilize to conduct patrols.
6: So we're going to see an increased presence, maybe as this starts over the next few weeks, especially on the East Coast, maybe?
7: I would say you would see our effort more spread out because of more access to the fishery.
6: You just mentioned, you know, no boat limits. You know, it sounds like there could be a lot more fish being caught. And, you know, for fisheries officers, you know, what challenges does that pose and what kinds of violations are you going to be looking for?
7: So what I like to do right now is just remind people, before you head out on the water, take some time to review the rules and regulations. They're available on the DFO website. If you're unsure of anything, you can reach out to a fishery officer at any time. We're glad to help people. You can contact us, contact your local DFO Conservation Protection office. But certain things we're looking for, just to touch on those, will be your bag limit, your daily limit of 5 ground fish per person per day, and that includes cod. So any ground fish that is caught, that has to go towards your daily bag limit. So you can't retain halibut, you cannot retain wolffish or any shark species. We're looking for wasting of fish. You know, sometimes we get we've had cases where throwing back fish with hopes of landing the big one, and you can't do that. We also can't have people filleting fish or processing fish at sea. As fishery officers, we have to be able to readily identify that fish species, to be able to confirm the number, size in some cases. Yeah, so those are some of the things we're looking for as well. A very important point I want to make here now is about recreationally caught fish. You can't sell it and you can't buy it, so it's illegal to do that. But we all got to work together to ensure that we're following the rules. The rules are put in place to protect the fish, as well as you know, to ensure the sustainability of the fishery. And we want to see this for the fishery continue on for now, but for future generations.
6: I often see, you know, pickup trucks or cube vans on the side of the road with, you know, a little sign that says fish for sale. If I stop at one of those trucks, is there a question I should ask? You know, what's your advice there?
7: Yeah, great question. And what I would suggest to purchase, to sell fish, you have to have a commercial license. Okay, so if you're going to purchase the fish, it doesn't hurt to ask for their license. If they can't produce the license, then I would suggest you reach out to a local DFO Conservation and Protection Office and we can look into that. We want to make sure that, you know, we don't have recreationally caught fish entering the commercial markets. And we want to make sure that that's that commercial harvesters, law-abiding commercial harvesters, aren't put in an unfair situation.
6: Yeah. I mean, how long have you been a fishery officer?
7: 7 years.
6: And can you give us a sense of, like, have you ever seen anything really alarming? Like, have you ever seen violations that you were like, oh, my goodness, I can't believe that just happened?
7: My very first violation. But generally, high compliance rate, which is great. And I just want to thank the people for that. We just want people to have a great food fishery season. Stay safe. Don't hesitate to ask questions. We love seeing young and old alike, the general public, just enjoying it. It's one of my favorite parts of being a fishery officer. I love the interaction. People home visiting their friends and family on the water. We want people to be safe, stay vigilant, be mindful of the forecasts, communicate, and please don't ever hesitate to reach out to a fishery officer. We're glad to help.
4: That was Fisheries Officer Albert Grandy. Now, there was another gentleman standing near the slipway who wasn't too pleased with the City of St. John's parking enforcement.
6: Who am I speaking with, sir?
8: Ernest Edwards.
6: Do you live here in Kittyvitty?
8: No, I live in Major's Flat.
6: How long have you been using this slipway?
8: Probably 3 years.
6: And let's talk about, I mean, the city just spent a lot of money fixing up this slipway. I mean, first of all, what do you think of it? What do you think of the job?
8: Excellent job. Do you want some more control down here about people parking down the front?
6: Yeah, let's talk about that because, I mean, you got to get your boat here with a trailer.
8: Yes.
6: Where are you supposed to park?
8: Well, you're not supposed to park anywhere with parking signs, but when you're launching your boat and go tire up, when you come back, it's a $60 ticket on your truck. That's not right.
6: So just tell us what happened to you. You came down here with your boat and your trailer.
8: Like at 12 o'clock, I put the boat in the water over there at the launch pad, is that? 12:30, I picked up the truck and the trailer, and it was a $60 ticket on it. Now, I had to park my truck while I was getting my boat tied up. So, they said, you know, it needs more control or, you know, over who's parking in their trailers. You'll be left alone, you know, while they're tying up your boat. Well, I was parked, I wasn't like, stuck in the traffic, no way at all. I was parked over in that loop there. On the other side of the slipway, right? Then I had to go down and bring my boat down here, get her tied on. And when I got her tied on, at 12:17, he gave me a ticket. 12:30, I was moved out.
6: Oh, my goodness. Now, so what do you suggest? Like, people...
8: With people launching boats and have trailers and tow their trucks, you should leave them alone. You know, only people park wrong. You know, those people got to tie up their boats after they launch, is it? You know, I got a ticket here in my pocket, and I'm going to take it to council or go to court with it. No, I'm going to fight this ticket. You know, at least I had sense enough to see that I had my trailer in tow, the truck. You know, if I didn't have this trailer in tow, well, sure enough, give me a ticket. But where I was on tying up my boat, you should have left the trailer and truck alone.
4: That was Ernest Edwards speaking with me today in Kittyvitty. Now, yesterday I mentioned that the slipway on the south side of St. John's at Fort Amherst will indeed be open to recreational fishers starting July 1st. We weren't able to get an interview about this today, but I'm going to tell you there will be a one-time fee for those users of $150 for the year. There's going to be a recreation boat committee in place to deal with any issues. For more information, I guess it's best to get in touch with the Harbor Authority office there. In other news, Cook Aquaculture is buying Mowi Canada East. Cook has entered an agreement to acquire Mowi's salmon farming operations in Atlantic Canada, which includes its Newfoundland hatcheries, sea farm sites, and two processing plants. Cook already operates numerous fish farm sites on the south coast, as well as a processing plant in Hermitage. Mm-hmm. Well, it was quite the task. A master's student researched the St. Pierre and Miquelon fishery over a 72-year period, looking at how much fish was thrown overboard or discarded during that time. Anna Luna Rossi studied at the University of British Columbia. Her paper looked at fishing off the French Islands from 1950 to 2022. She spoke with broadcast producer Todd O'Brien.
9: Why don't you tell me about your study, which is in part titled Reconstructing the Catches of St. Pierre and Miquelon from 1950 to 1922.
10: My master's was in three parts. This was, I might say, the biggest part of it. So we, in part of this, with this research, we reconstructed the fishing history of St. Pierre and Miquelon from 1950 to 2022. So official statistics don't always capture everything that is removed from the ocean. So we brought together historical documents, government reports, scientific literature, and other sources of local information to estimate the total catches over more than 70 years for the archipelago. Mostly, this is a work that will show us how dependent the archipelago is on fishing, but also how interconnected its history is with adjacent areas, and so mostly new farmland.
9: How do you come to your conclusions? I mean, when you look at all the fisheries, how do you determine how much fish is waste, I guess, discarded from the catch?
10: Yes, so discards are definitely one of the most sensitive parts about this work. They're hard to estimate because there's mostly very little information on them. To estimate discards, it mostly goes through observer data. So people come on the vessels and they report what the fishers are going to discard, because fishers themselves, they don't always have the time to report everything that's discarded. So a lot of it is gone through interpolation and extrapolation of little bits of data we have, and also by comparing data available in adjacent areas. So actually, Newfoundland data helped a lot for us to estimate the discards in St. Pierre and Miquelon.
9: Okay, so tell me about that. Like between 1950 and 2022, I'm reading something like 544,000 metric tons to 625,000 metric tons in total fishing of all species, and then with almost 100,000 metric tons unreported. Is that correct?
10: Yes, it is correct. It's always the most striking results when you do a catch reconstruction work is how catches reconstructed are substantially larger than official statistics, because, like you mentioned, because of discards and other unaccounted catches, such as bait fisheries, for example. All of those are missing from reported data. So it is always really striking to see that there's a very large amount that just goes under the radar.
9: Okay, so that 100,000 metric tons that's unreported, so I guess some of it would be cod, maybe that was too small, that kind of thing?
10: Yes, definitely. So discards are fish that are either too small to meet the required and allowed sizes to be fished, or all other species really that are not important for the fishery. So if a fishery targets cod and if they catch flat fish, they're not going to be interested in flat fish, but they're going to discard that fish.
9: Can you just put it in, like, to give us a view in our head from the, say, around the 50s till 2022, how the fishery changed? I guess it was small boats initially?
10: Yes, definitely. So the interesting thing here is that it pretty much evolved the same way as it did in Newfoundland, in the sense of the two regions really went through the same major events. So the industrialization of fisheries, in the early 50s, the appearance of larger fishing boats, larger scale fisheries, and then the slow decline of artisanal fisheries that was even more pronounced with the cod moratorium. And basically, 1992 really marked a strong decline, firstly in artisanal fisheries, but also in industrial fisheries, and a very slow rebound of those fisheries. And nowadays we can see that there's barely any artisanal fisheries left. Mm.
9: And I guess when we talk about discards, because we rarely hear about that part of the fishery, mm-hmm. but I guess for things like stock assessments, would that be factored in?
10: Yes. So this is why doing catch reconstructions are really important, is that we cannot understand the whole ecosystem, how the marine ecosystem works, if we don't have the whole picture. So we have to have all this data so we can have accurate numbers that can be taken into account when we do subsequent research or subsequent assessments, such as stock assessments.
9: Why did you want to do this work?
10: So I think I'm deeply interested in how marine ecosystem work. And as I was studying, I came to understand how it is not just a story about fish, it's a story about the people. So we have to really account for how deeply interconnected fishing people are with the marine ecosystem. And I really wanted to understand more about this connection and how, you know, how fishing evolved through time and how this evolution impacts the marine ecosystem.
9: And I guess I'm assuming there's lessons here for Newfoundland and Labrador as well, because, you know, like you said, we live in the same place, you know, almost.
10: Mm-hmm. Definitely. So, well, one lesson is what you mentioned just beforehand, that the importance of having complete and accurate fisheries data, because if catches are underestimated, we may not fully understand the pressure that is placed on marine ecosystems. But another lesson to me that is really important is that fisheries management has to recognize that fish stocks and ecosystems do not respect political boundaries. So what happened in one region affects neighboring regions, which makes international cooperation essential, because despite exclusive economic zones that are separated, we share the same fishes, we share the same fish stocks, we share the same marine ecosystem.
9: All right, you've put a lot of work into this report and you've done your master's. What's next for you?
10: So I just got accepted into PhD at the University of Queensland in Australia. I am going to study more about the marine ecosystem. I'm not exactly sure in which direction yet, but yes, this is what it's looking like right now.
9: Right. Sounds like a good life ahead.
10: Thank you.
9: Okay, well, listen, I really appreciate you having a chat with me today.
10: Thank you very much. Thank you for your time. Thank you for having me.
4: That was University of British Columbia master's student Anna Luna Rossi. Her research was on the fishery of St. Pierre-Miquelon. To say goodbye, we're going to hear Jim Payne and Fergus O'Byrne with Bound for St. Peter's. And I'm saying goodbye until August. Todd O'Brien will be here. I'm Paula Gale. Thanks for listening.
0: We're bound.

0: This is your weather update. I'm Sarah Blackmore. Looking ahead to tonight, it's partly cloudy on the Avalon and some drizzle on the whole south coast of the island, including the Avalon South all the way over to Port-au-Basque. Some drizzle on the west coast as well tonight for the Bay St. George area all the way up to Port Saunders and the Straits. And then on the Northern Peninsula East, it's just cloudy tonight. A risk of thunderstorms continues for a large area of the island tonight, including Clarenville, Bonavista, Gander, Grand Falls, Windsor, Green Bay, White Bay, Buchan's in the interior, Deer Lake, and the Humber Valley. In Labrador tonight, it's a chance of showers early this evening for most places in Labrador. Lows tonight on the island range from 6 degrees in St. Anthony to 13 degrees in St. John's. Lows tonight in Labrador range from 12 in Labrador City, 10 in Nain, and 16 in Cartwright. On the island tomorrow, it's mainly sunny for the Avalon Peninsula as well as Clarenville, Bonavista, and Terra Nova. For some places elsewhere on the island, it'll be sunny in the morning, and then in early afternoon, there could be a small chance of showers. That's places like Gander, Grand Falls, Windsor, Bonavista, North, Green Bay, White Bay. Then for the west coast of the island tomorrow, a mix of sun and cloud. Tomorrow in Labrador West, 5 to 10 millimeters of rain is on the way for Labrador City and Wabush. For Churchill Falls and Upper Lake Melville, it's mainly sunny tomorrow with some cloud in the afternoon. And then on the coast, it's a mix of sun and cloud on the north coast and a chance of showers for many areas on the south coast of Labrador, except down by the Straits where it's just a mix of sun and cloud. And that's your weather. I'm Sarah Blackmore.
1: The Tragically Hip, a national celebration, a defining cultural moment. Relive the experience of an extraordinary night as CBC re-airs the 10th anniversary of the Tragically Hip's hometown show in Kingston, Ontario. Commercial free. 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
2: Hello, I'm Neil Kirksall.
3: Good evening, I'm Chris Howden. This is As It Happens. Tonight,
2: vigilante injustice. Anti-immigrant protesters in South Africa set today as an arbitrary deadline for undocumented people to leave the country. A local activist says the anger is misplaced and it is causing real fear.
3: Beyond an unreasonable doubt, increasingly people who are representing themselves in court are turning to AI. A lawyer tells us that's becoming a problem because more often than not, AI does not know what it's talking about.
2: A step in the birthright direction. A lawyer who fought to protect birthright citizenship in the U.S. says today's Supreme Court decision is a win for her clients and the American Constitution.
3: Standing Bovation. Former Blue Jay Bo Bichette was back in Toronto last night for the first time since signing with the New York Mets, and the Canadian crowd brought him to tears.
2: A bone to pick. New research of Neanderthal DNA suggests our ancestors did not, in fact, go extinct due to inbreeding because they had no qualms about going forth and multiplying.
3: I hear you. And rights and wrongs of passage. Wolfgang Porsche, a bigwig at the car company, just wanted to dig through a significant landmark in Austria to make a tunnel that only he could use. And for some reason, the locals didn't dig it. As it happens, the Tuesday edition, radio that's there when Porsche comes to shove.

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1: We're going to take a short break now. When we return, deep dive, propelled by the cancer-fighting potential of a bacterial toxin produced by marine organisms, a team of researchers went searching for said organisms in the icy depths of Antarctica and encountered some significantly larger wildlife along the way.
0: And off-putting. What happens when you're watching the pivotal moment of your team's World Cup penalty shot attempt and the screen at your watch party suddenly falters? A lot of screaming, as you will hear. Stay tuned. I'm Chris Howden.
1: And I'm Neil Kuxall.

0: opportunity for me to reflect on good times and just be grateful for what, you know, for the beginning of my career.
1: That was Bo Bichette speaking to reporters in Toronto.